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4: ABC News, I'm Chuck Sievertson. President Trump warning Iran to reopen the Strait of Hormuz, writing on social media, they better get moving fast or there won't be anything left of them. Earlier Sunday, the United Arab Emirates said they repelled a drone attack at a nuclear plant. A victory for Trump in the Louisiana Republican Senate primary, his endorsed candidate, Congresswoman Julia Letlow, beating Senator Bill Cassidy, who voted for impeachment. Chaotic scenes at swatch stores all across the world.

0: forcing the watch shops to temporarily close. ABC's Perry Russum.
1: A violent scene here in Milan, Italy. One man being shoved to the ground, another one picking up a chair. This is all for a rare pocket watch made in collaboration by Swatch and Audemars Piguet, a luxury brand. In the stores, Swatch is selling them for about $400, but online, they're being resold for thousands.
0: Declaring a global health emergency, the World Health Organization, because of the deadly Ebola outbreak in Congo and Uganda. This is ABC News.
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3: On the latest Balance of Power podcast, Beef, Beans, and Boeing. We talk with Republican Senator Steve Daines of Montana, who traveled to China ahead of President Trump to pave the way for deals.
4: It's important to remember it's the second largest beef export market in the world, and U.S. beef was prohibited from that market until 2018. I was over there that year negotiating with China to getting access for the first time, which we did, but then these licenses expired last March, and the Chinese did not renew them. So everything I'm hearing is it's positive, it's moving forward. I think the left hand doesn't know what the right hand's doing sometime to get the final pieces done on the licenses. But when we were there last week, it was about Boeing, it was about beef, it was about beans. And sure enough, as we're starting to see, we're unpacking these deals. This is real good news. It was $1.2 billion of exports of U.S. beef to China before it ceased. So this will be good news here, certainly for farm and ranch country.
5: Well, and on Boeing, as Joe just mentioned, Senator, the president told Fox that China will be buying 200 big planes. Was it your expectation that that order would be larger than that? Because it certainly seems the markets was.
4: Well, I haven't seen the mix between the MAXs and the wide bodies yet specifically, but I know China had not purchased a Boeing aircraft in 9 years. Of course, it's one of the largest commercial aviation markets in the world and one of the fastest growing. Very important we're in that market because the Chinese have their own homegrown brand of COMAC, which are now commercially viable.
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8: Partly cloudy tonight, low in the lower to middle 50s. Mostly sunny, breezy, cooler Monday. High in the 60s along the coastline, lower to middle 70s inland. Few clouds Monday night, low 55 to 60. Partly to mostly sunny, a shower or thunderstorm Tuesday afternoon, high near 90. Showers and thunderstorms likely Wednesday afternoon, breezy, high 85 to 90. I'm Scott Kaplan with your 3-day forecast on Bloomberg 92.9.
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16: This is a Bloomberg Business of Entertainment report. Shakira's hoping she'll have another major hit on her hands with the release of the official anthem of the 2026 FIFA World Cup. Die Die is a collaboration between Shakira and Afrobeat superstar Burna Boy, and it comes some 16 years after Shakira released what some say was the best World Cup anthem of all time.
17: This time for Africa.
16: Sponsors have also been releasing their own official songs for the World Cup, including Coca-Cola and its reimagined version of Van Halen's Jump. And for the first time, FIFA's taken a page from the Super Bowl, announcing a halftime show to be held at the finale at MetLife Stadium in New Jersey July 19th. It'll feature stars including Madonna, Shakira, and the boy band BTS. The show will support the FIFA Global Citizen Education Fund. 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
19: We haven't seen a breakout of yields to these levels in quite some time. And that 5% level for the long bond, that matters. And it has in the past for equities. So I'm keeping an eye on what happens in the stock market today, frankly.
20: What is pushing rates higher? Again, you mentioned the 30-year at 5.10%. That really gets people's attention. The 10-year at 4.55, that breaks out a little bit. What's going on there?
19: Well, I think we're still trading the conflict in the Middle East. We're still worried about the energy complex. We're coming off of a series of inflation prints that have demonstrated that we're already starting to see some pass-through to core. There were a few technical adjustments from the BLS that propped up the core numbers, so we weren't particularly surprised or worried, but the market clearly is, and we just went through the 10 and 30-year auctions, and so they're still in the process of being redistributed. And as we have seen in the run-up to pretty much every weekend, we're worried about the event risk of those 2 days in the Middle East, because frankly, anything can happen.
20: I guess the angst is more persistent, more stickier inflation. Is that what we're seeing?
19: I think that's part of it. There's also a fiscal concern. The inflation argument is fed into by the notion that the labor market remains on solid footing. We had a higher than expected, but still low initial jobless claims number. Inflation is moving along fine, but not to levels that are troubling yet. If the unemployment rate had been materially higher, right, or we hadn't had strong payrolls, I think we'd be in a much different macro environment.
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25: This is a story about balancing the books. Faced with putting together his first budget, New York City's Mayor Mamdani managed to pick a nasty and very public fight with one of the biggest names on Wall Street, Ken Griffin. New York City has long been known as the City of Opportunity, home of the Statue of Liberty, Broadway, and Wall Street.
0: It's also home to the highest number of billionaires anywhere in the world. The city's new mayor thinks they might be able to help him with his budget problem.
1: When I ran for mayor, I said I was going to tax the rich. Well, today, we're taxing the rich.
0: In April, New York City Mayor Zoran Mamdani stood in front of a penthouse on Billionaires Row, a penthouse owned by Citadel CEO Ken Griffin, and made him the poster child for a proposed so-called pied-à-terre tax on second homes in the city with an assessed value of $5 million or more.
1: This tax will raise at least $500 million directly for the city.
0: The move triggered some of the other Wall Street leaders to come to Griffin's defense.
3: If your goal is to make New York City kind of financially solvent, what you don't want to do is drive out the Ken Griffins of the world. Wall Street and the tax revenues from Wall Street are what enable New York City, all the people in New York City, to have a better life.
0: Mamdani originally proposed increasing real estate taxes overall, but thought better of the idea after Governor Hochul came up with some help from the state budget. So far, however, he's sticking with trying to tax the most valuable second homes in the city.
4: I think Mamdani made a mistake, you know, going after Ken Griffin by name as he trumpeted his success in raising taxes, even though he only got a tiny morsel.
0: Wall Street veteran Whitney Tilson ran for mayor of New York City against Mr. Mamdani last year.
4: What we're talking about is, you know, those pencil towers overlooking Central Park that are dark at night because nobody actually lives there. I do think tone matters, and just out there painting billionaires as evil is really dumb, given that 1% of New York City taxpayers account for 47% of the personal income tax paid in New York City. A bunch of billionaires went down to Florida during COVID, and that has real budgetary impacts on New York. We should be rolling out a welcome mat for every rich person who wants to live, invest here. And we're already a very high tax city, depending on how you measure it, probably the highest tax burden of any city in the country. But there's something unique about New York. I tell my rich friends who are thinking of moving, the whole point of being rich is you can live where you want to live.
0: Imposing new taxes on their property may not be the best way to attract wealthy residents. But Steve Fulop, the head of Partnership for New York City and the former mayor of Jersey City, has even deeper concerns.
5: I think that there is a bigger message with regards to the Ken Griffin conversation. Okay, it's not great that he was highlighted in that way. And in this environment where you have people being the targets of political violence, CEOs being assassinated, it's inappropriate. And that's been covered fairly extensively.
0: Whether it was smart to target a specific Wall Street CEO like Ken Griffin or not, the fact remains that New York City has struggled with years of budget shortfalls. Mamdani's new proposal promises to balance the city's budget, at least in the short term, despite inheriting a $12 billion deficit, but only with that pied-à-terre tax included.
4: It's about the size of the budget. New York, if it were a state, it would be the 13th largest state by population. It would be the third largest state by budget. So he's looking at some real budget cuts. And that, of course, affects the unions that were among his biggest supporters. He wants to spend more money as a democratic socialist. So he's sort of caught between a rock and a hard place.
0: The challenge facing Mamdani is made more complicated by the structure of the tax system. Property taxes are the single biggest source of revenue for New York City, accounting for more than 30% of its budget. But those taxes hit residents in very different ways. As an example, even though single-family homes have the highest nominal tax rate, caps on assessment mean they pay the lowest effective rate, putting most of the burden on apartment buildings, condos, and commercial property owners.
4: There are weird anomalies in which someone who is grandfathered into an older building but very expensive apartment on Park Avenue is paying a much lower tax rate than a blue-collar person out in one of the outer boroughs, right?
6: It's a very different burden on those owners, the middle-class family in Queens versus the billionaire on Central Park South. So you have to come up with some type of other structure. I think the pied-à-terre tax is a fair idea. A lot of cities.
0: Ruth Culp Haber is a partner at commercial real estate firm Wharton Property Advisors. For her, the issue isn't so much the idea of a new real estate tax. It's more a matter of how Mayor Mamdani is going about it.
6: To take for granted an owner such as Ken Griffin, who has contributed in the form of his company. It's going to be 25,000 jobs before he's done, and hundreds of millions to hospitals and museums. I mean, this is a guy we want here, you know, and we don't want to antagonize him in any way. Citadel alone has paid tens of millions in taxes. Yes, their employees make a lot of money. And I can understand how some people have a problem with that.
0: Citadel has about 1,300 employees in the city. And Griffin is now saying he'll move at least some of them to Miami and take another look at a huge new office tower on Park Avenue.
6: Not only has he committed to a 60% ownership of this development, but he's committed to being the anchor tenant, meaning he's going to take like half the space in the building. This is a major commitment. If he pulls out from that, the message that is going to go out literally to the world is New York is not a good place to do business. It would be a disaster.
0: This wouldn't be the first time Griffin made good on a promise like that. Citadel once employed more than 1,000 employees in its 50,000 square foot office building in Chicago.
6: We need to look to history and what happened in 2022 with Ken Griffin in Chicago, with Governor Pritzker. And Ken Griffin was building his business in Chicago. There was politics got involved. Ken Griffin wasn't happy about the crime situation in Chicago, and he left.
0: Thus far, most of what we've heard about to address the budget gap has been about raising more revenue. But Fulop thinks it's not fundamentally a question of how much the city is taking in.
5: I think at the core of the problem is that you have a spending problem and less of a revenue problem. And that's what we try to kind of hammer home repeatedly.
7: Where did New York City go in the wrong direction with their budget? There was a time not too long ago that they had balanced budgets.
5: Yeah.
7: They were doing okay. Is it because the spending just grew too much, or did the growth of the overall economy slow down?
5: I mean, look, it's complicated because you have a lot of things simultaneously happening. So you had costs, COVID, go through the roof. You have tariffs, you have wages and union contracts that have increased fairly significantly. You've had very progressive mayors that have layered on additional social service. So all those things kind of come together, but a pragmatic person would look at it and say, the city budget has grown significantly faster than the rate of inflation, and that is a question mark on why. But putting that aside for a second, what we've tried to say is we should be thoughtful about the program overall and whether it achieves the outcome that you want to achieve.
7: If the pied-à-terre tax goes forward, if it's $500 million, that's still way short of where we need to be.
5: Right.
7: I mean, the estimates are over $5 billion.
5: Right.
7: So if you'd won, if you got to be mayor, where would you look for the other $4.5 billion?
8: I found it very difficult, and I tried to really get down into the weeds. I mean, you can see $5 million to build a public restroom in a park is 10 times too much. We pay six times as much as any city in the world to construct 1 mile of subway. So you can see those examples. Just the school budget is 37% of our $118 billion budget. I have been very involved in charter schools and education reform over the years, and I know there's a lot of fat in there, you know, dead people on the payroll and that kind of thing. So I think I might start with just sort of a 1 or 2% across the board cut, and that sort of gets you in $118 billion budget, that gets you a bunch of the way there, and then negotiate from there.
0: Balancing the books on a New York City budget is never easy. And it's not surprising that there's a range of ideas about how to come up with a few billion dollars to make it work, with or without calling out specific CEOs and their penthouse apartments. But the one thing most everyone agrees on is that we need to get the balance right to ensure that New York City remains a magnet for talented young workers and the companies that employ them.
5: The best asset here, which is very hard to replicate, okay, is New York City brand is very, very special. And two, it is the most desirable place for young people to want to be. Okay, that is a very, very special thing. Now, you have AI, that uncertainty around jobs and the affordability on housing. So those are two things that go directly at that young person who wants to live here. So that is a challenge. And then you also have places like, use Texas as an example. So JP Morgan today has more jobs in Texas than they do in New York. It's a crazy thing to think about. 10 years ago, that wasn't the case. So the trend is moving in a bad direction. Goldman Sachs trend in the bad direction. Why? It's bigger than taxes. It's Texas has been very deliberate with their strategy on how they're going to attract jobs. So they changed their court systems entirely to replicate Delaware, to make it more corporate friendly. They're starting a Texas stock exchange to have better access to the capital markets. Then they have incentives and they have leadership that talks about embracing their big corporate communities.
4: You need to build a lot more housing, not just low income or affordable housing, but it all trickles through. We need to build more housing for, you know, young professionals who can afford to pay more. You know, look, when Amazon came and wanted to put their headquarters here, you know, you want a mayor who invites Jeff Bezos and the Amazon executives to Gracie Mansion, sits down with all the key people from the city, and rolls out the welcome. Matt. So some of it's just sort of messaging and signaling and being a champion for business in the city.
0: That does it for this edition of Bloomberg Wall Street Week. I'm David Westin. Stay with us. Today's top stories and global business headlines are coming up right now.
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1: ABC News, I'm Chuck Sievertson. President Trump warning Iran to reopen the Strait of Hormuz, writing on social media, they better get moving fast or there won't be anything left of them. Earlier Sunday, the United Arab Emirates said they repelled a drone attack at a nuclear plant. A victory for Trump in the Louisiana Republican Senate primary, his endorsed candidate, Congresswoman Julia Letlow, beating Senator Bill Cassidy, who voted for impeachment. Chaotic scenes at Swatch stores all across the world, forcing the watch shops to temporarily close. ABC's Perry Russum.
2: A violent scene here in Milan, Italy. One man being shoved to the ground, another one picking up a chair. This is all for a rare pocket watch made in collaboration by Swatch and Audemars Piguet, a luxury brand. In the stores, Swatch is selling them for about $400, but online, they're being resold for thousands.
1: Declaring a global health emergency, the World Health Organization, because of the deadly Ebola outbreak in Congo and Uganda. This is ABC News.
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10: On the latest Balance of Power podcast, Beef, Beans, and Boeing. We talk with Republican Senator Steve Daines of Montana, who traveled to China ahead of President Trump to pave the way for deals.
11: It's important to remember it's the second largest beef export market in the world, and U.S. beef was prohibited from that market until 2018. I was over there that year negotiating with China to getting access for the first time, which we did, but then these licenses expired last March and the Chinese did not renew them. So everything I'm hearing is it's positive, it's moving forward. I think the left hand doesn't know what the right hand's doing sometimes to get the final pieces done on the licenses. But when we were there last week, it was about Boeing, it was about beef, it was about beans, and sure enough, as we're starting to see, we're unpacking these deals. This is real good news. It was about $2 billion of exports of U.S. beef to China before it ceased. So this will be good news here, certainly for farm and ranch country.
12: Well, and on Boeing, as Joe just mentioned, Senator, the president told Fox that China will be buying 200 big planes. Was it your expectation that that order would be larger than that? Because it certainly seems the markets was.
11: Well, I haven't seen the mix between the MAXs and the wide bodies yet specifically, but I know China had not purchased a Boeing aircraft in 9 years. Of course, it's one of the largest commercial aviation markets in the world and one of the fastest growing. Very important we're in that market because the Chinese have their own homegrown brand of COMAC, which are now commercially viable.
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13: Markets.

0: Ebola outbreak in Congo and Uganda. Dr. Jean Kaseya, head of Africa's top public health organization.
1: Western countries, they don't understand that when Africa is affected, they are also at risk because people are fleeing every day. And it means building strong system, supporting Africa, investing in Africa.
0: Two U.S. Navy jets collided midair at an air show at Mountain Home Air Force Base outside Boise, Idaho. Officials say all four crew members ejected safely. This is ABC News.
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5: 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And on Trumponomics, why the U.S. must engage China on AI safety before it's game over. 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
8: We haven't seen a breakout of yields to these levels in quite some time. And that 5% level for the long bond, that matters. And it has in the past for equities. So I'm keeping an eye on what happens in the stock market today, frankly.
9: What is pushing rates higher? Again, you mentioned the 30-year at 5.10%. That really gets people's attention. The 10-year at 4.55, that breaks out a little bit. What's going on there?
8: Well, I think we're still trading the conflict in the Middle East. We're still worried about the energy complex. We're coming off of a series of inflation prints that have demonstrated that we're already starting to see some pass-through to core. There were a few technical adjustments from the BLS that propped up the core numbers, so we weren't particularly surprised or worried, but the market clearly is, and we just went through the 10 and 30-year auctions, and so they're still in the process of being redistributed. And as we have seen in the run-up to pretty much every weekend, we're worried about the event risk of those 2 days in the Middle East, because frankly, anything can happen.
9: I guess the angst is more persistent, more stickier inflation. Is that what we're seeing?
8: I think that's part of it. There's also a fiscal concern. The inflation argument is fed into by the notion that the labor market remains on solid footing. We had a higher than expected, but still low initial jobless claims number. Inflation is moving along fine, but not to levels that are troubling yet. If the unemployment rate had been materially higher, or we hadn't had strong payrolls, I think we'd be in a much different macro environment.
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11: It is 7:40 a.m. here in the City of London. Good morning, I'm Caroline Hepke, looking at the bond market. So we're reaching some pain thresholds, really, when you look at 10-year U.S. yields at 4.61. German yields up, actually modestly, only 2 basis points higher at 3.18 after the big pop that we saw on Friday for U.K. gilts. They've not started trading yet, so we still have to wait to see what the opening print is there. In terms of stock futures, we're down 1.2% for U.S. stocks. 50 futures also down 6, almost 7/10 of 1%.

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1: You can't escape a traffic jam. Know what else you can't escape? Seasonal allergies. And you might think you can avoid that coffee stain until... Oh, really? You can't escape a lot of things in life, but you can escape prediabetes. 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
0: On the latest Balance of Power podcast, Beef, Beans, and Boeing, we talk with Republican Senator Steve Daines of Montana, who traveled to China ahead of President Trump to pave the way for deals.
9: It's important to remember it's the second largest beef export market in the world, and U.S. beef was prohibited from that market until 2018. I was over there that year negotiating with China to getting access for the first time, which we did. But then these licenses expired last March, and the Chinese did not renew them. So everything I'm hearing is it's positive, it's moving forward. I think the left hand doesn't know what the right hand's doing sometime to get the final pieces done on the licenses. But when we were there last week, it was about Boeing, it was about beef, it was about beans. And sure enough, as we're starting to see, we're unpacking these deals. This is real good news. It was $1.2 billion of exports of U.S. beef to China before it ceased. So this will be good news here, certainly for farm and ranch country.
10: Well, and on Boeing, as Joe just mentioned, Senator, the president told Fox that China will be buying 200 big planes. Was it your expectation that that order would be larger than that? Because it certainly seems the markets was.
9: Well, I haven't seen the mix between the MAXs and the wide bodies yet specifically, but I know China had not purchased a Boeing aircraft in 9 years. Of course, it's one of the largest commercial aviation markets in the world and one of the fastest growing. Very important we're in that market because the Chinese have their own homegrown brand of Comac, which are now commercially viable.
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12: The time is 8:40 a.m. in London. I'm Lizzie Burden, and we check the markets for you all day long here on Bloomberg Radio. Well, the Friday story in markets is mostly continuing this Monday morning with the Middle East still in deadlock. Oil prices are higher again. Brent up 0.7%, $110 a barrel. That fueling inflation concerns and pushing up yields. We've seen the 30-year Treasury yield at its highest since 2023, currently up a basis point of 5.12%, and higher bond yields weighing on equities. Here in Europe, we're looking at the Stoxx 600 down 0.7%. Losses most pronounced in France and Italy, and across the continent, only three sectors eking out gains this morning. Media top of the basket, but construction at the bottom. US futures also pointing south. S&P E-minis down 0.6%. And just a quick look to the UK, given the ongoing political instability layered on top of the geopolitics. In fact, we're seeing gilt yields are lower this morning across the curve. The 10-year yield down a basis point at 5.15%, and the pound is actually up against the dollar at 1.30.

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5: We haven't seen a breakout of yields to these levels in quite some time. And that 5% level for the long bond, that matters. And it has in the past for equities. So I'm keeping an eye on what happens in the stock market today, frankly.
6: What is pushing rates higher? Again, you mentioned the 30-year at 5.10%. That really gets people's attention. The 10-year at 4.55, that breaks out a little bit. What's going on there?
5: Well, I think we're still trading the conflict in the Middle East. We're still worried about the energy complex. We're coming off of a series of inflation prints that have demonstrated that we're already starting to see some pass-through to core. There were a few technical adjustments from the BLS that propped up the core numbers, so we weren't particularly surprised or worried, but the market clearly is, and we just went through the 10 and 30-year auctions, and so they're still in the process of being redistributed. And as we have seen in the run-up to pretty much every weekend, we're worried about the event risk of those 2 days in the Middle East, because frankly, anything can happen.
6: I guess the angst is more persistent, more stickier inflation. Is that what we're seeing?
5: I think that's part of it. There's also a fiscal concern. The inflation argument is fed into by the notion that the labor market remains on solid footing. We had a higher than expected, but still low initial jobless claims number. Inflation is moving along fine, but not to levels that are troubling yet. If the unemployment rate had been materially higher or we hadn't had strong payrolls, I think we'd be in a much different macro environment.
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1: The time is 9:40 a.m. in London. I'm Lizzie Burden, and we check the markets for you all day long here on Bloomberg Radio. Well, let's check in on where that bond sell-off is at the moment. The 10-year Treasury yield is actually now steady at 4.59%, and we're seeing yields lower here in Europe across the 10-year space, at least. The 10-year gilt yield is now down 3 basis points at 5.14%, though, of course, we've got to take into account the big moves we saw the other direction on Friday. And we're still higher on the US 30-year yield, up a basis point at 5.12%. That coming down, of course, to what's been happening in the Middle East, still in deadlock, and oil prices higher as a result. Brent trading up 0.9% at $110 a barrel, and the bond moves have been weighing on equities. So we're looking at S&P E-minis pointing negative, down 0.3%. Nasdaq futures down 0.1%. The stock 600 down 0.3% as well. The FTSE managing to eke out gains on the FTSE 100 up 0.1%. The CAC 40 down 0.8%, and the DAX in Frankfurt flat to the upside. Just breaking it down by sector across the European continent, and we still actually have a few more sectors in positive territory now. Energy still leading the gains at 1.4%, bottom of the basket. Autos and parts, 8 out of 20 in the green at the moment. And that's your Bloomberg Business Flash. Now with more on what's going on around the world, here's Caroline Kepka.
8: Lizzie, thank you. The US and Iran remain far apart on a deal
1: deal to end the war and reopen the Strait of Hormuz, President Trump signaled his patience is wearing thin, posting on social media on Sunday that for Iran, the clock is ticking. The World Health Organization has declared a global health emergency.

0: the playoffs, Montreal at Buffalo. As for the Subway Series, as great a win as it was for the Mets, that's how bad a loss it was for the Yankees. They led 6-3 with two outs in the bottom of the ninth.
1: Jelly gets a first pitch breaking ball, hits it deep down the line toward the pole.
0: SNY, the Mets won 7-6 in 10 innings. The Yanks still haven't won a series at Citi Field since 2018. And after a 2-7 road trip, they host Toronto tonight. First meeting with the Blue Jays, who ended the Yanks season last fall. John Stashow, Bloomberg Sports, Karen Nitton.
2: All right, John, thank you. Well, now we want to take a look at some of the most read stories on the Bloomberg terminal, and you can find them by going to READ Go. And, of course, Nathan, many people clicking on this story about the new Audemars Piguet Swatch collaboration. Mm-hmm. There was a frenzy to get this Royal Pop pocket watch. Now, I don't know if you were able to get one.
3: Well, no.
2: Well, there's a question
3: just
2: now.
3: Keep
2: if
3: it simple.
2: But there's a question now if people bought them to wear them or if they are being flipped because, okay, there's listings on Chrono 24. Mm-hmm. That's the largest watch reseller platform. It's showing that the Royal Pop watch is being offered for as much as $5,821. That's about 13 times the price tag for the cheapest model in France. And, you know, it was the result of this rare collaboration. It went on sale Saturday, and the announcement generated so much interest that some Swatch stores across the world had to shut down for crowd safety concerns. And there are some critics about how they, you know, did this release. Maybe they should have taken a page from Apple.
3: Watch fans are competing with sneakerheads for the frenzy, it sounds like. Wow. Well, this latest analysis from strategist of Morgan Stanley is getting a lot of attention on the terminal as well, Karen. The team led by Mike Wilson is warning that stocks are at risk of a significant pullback with the global bond sell-off we've been reporting on threatening to derail the AI-driven rally. This is the latest note from Wilson's team. It says if the bond market becomes more volatile and long-term interest rates keep rising, they would expect the first meaningful correction in equities since markets bottomed at the end of March. Wilson says the jump in yields and the Fed's more hawkish tone reflect surging oil prices along with a strong economy. You can read more at READ Go. And we're going to be talking more about this market next with Cameron Dawson of New Edge Wealth.
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2: And I'm Karen Moscow, and stocks are falling as the stalemate between the U.S. and Iran keeps driving oil prices higher. We check the markets all day long here on Bloomberg. S&P futures down 0.3% on 23 points. Dow futures down 0.7% or 312 points. And NASDAQ futures down 0.1% or 31 points. 10-year Treasury, little change, yield 4.59%. Yield on the 2-year, 4.07%. 30-year yield, 5.12%. NYMEX crude oil is up 0.8% at $106.28 a barrel. Brent at $109.97. COMEX gold down 0.3% at $45.49.30 an ounce. That's a Bloomberg Business Flash. Now here's Michael Barr with more on what's going on around the world. Michael.
5: Thank you very much, Karen. President Donald Trump expressed frustration with Iran and told it the clock is ticking after drones targeted a nuclear power plant in the United Arab Emirates. Iran has made no public comment on the attacks and has called for reparations and the unfreezing of assets before accepting a peace deal. Long Island commuters are poised to battle congested roads and packed buses as a worker strike, now in its third day, threatens to disrupt travel in and out of New York City. Today would be the first weekday since the Long Island Railroad, the nation's busiest commuter railroad, stopped service on Saturday. Negotiations between the unions and the MTA restarted on Sunday, but no agreement has been reached. In golf, Aaron Rye won the PGA Championship. In baseball, the Mets beat the Yankees 7-6. The Orioles beat the Nationals 7-3. The Red Sox lost. The Knicks know who they will play in the NBA East Finals. The Cavaliers down the Pistons in Game 7, 125-94 to advance. I'm not mad. Global news, 24 hours a day, whenever you want it with Bloomberg News. Now, I'm Michael Barr, and this is Bloomberg Nathan.
3: As long as you let it out at some point, don't keep it bottled up inside, Michael. Thank you. It's 542 on Wall Street. This is Bloomberg Daybreak. I'm Nathan Hager alongside Karen Moscow, getting a new trading week started. We are very pleased to do that this morning with Cameron Dawson, Chief Investment Officer at New Edge Wealth. Though by the looks of things, Cameron, this week could start off with a little bit of risk off after the

0: John Stashower, Bloomberg Sports. Karen, Nathan.
1: All right, John, thanks. Well, now we want to take a look at some of the most read stories on the Bloomberg Terminal, which you can find by going to READ Go. And some interest this morning, Nathan, in Australia's richest person. So what is Gina Rinehart up to? Well, she invested almost $100 million in U.S. weapons makers and also backed two mining companies during the first quarter of this year. Her closely held Hancock Prospecting bought shares of RTX, Northrop Grumman, L3 Harris Technologies, and Lockheed Martin that were worth a combined $97 million as of March 31st, according to a regulatory filing. Hancock also added 1.35 million shares to its positions in Hudbay Minerals and took a stake in Newmont Mining. Those stakes in the firm's positions in Miners, Tech Resources, and MP Materials together make up nearly half of Hancock's roughly $3.3 billion stock portfolio. This, according to Bloomberg calculations. And Rinehart is currently worth $43.8 billion, according to the Bloomberg Billionaires Index.
2: Yeah, so, puts her pretty high up there, certainly.
1: Certainly does.
2: Well, this one's getting a lot of clicks, Karen, and I can't say I'm surprised when you hear the headline. Bank analyst to a Stan Chart's longtime critic is now CFO. Indeed. Standard Chartered has named Manus Costello to replace Diego De Giorgi as chief financial officer after his abrupt departure just 3 months ago. Costello has actually been with Standard Chartered for the last 2 years. He joined as global head of investor relations after a career running autonomous research, where he built the reputation as one of the most outspoken figures in the financial industry, covering both Standard Chartered and its larger rival, HSBC. Now, Costello's taken the financial helm at a pivotal moment, facing immediate pressure to deliver on Standard Chartered's targets at a time of geopolitical uncertainty. Read the full story. You can find it at READ Go.
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1: And I'm Karen Moscow. Let's go to the first word, breaking news desk, for today's morning call. And here's Bill Maloney. Bill, good morning.
4: And good morning, Karen. U.S. futures are under pressure right now. Dow futures down 351 points. S&Ps are down 34. NASDAQ futures dropped by 128. And the Russell futures, they're off by 0.4%. The U.S. 10-year yield is at 4.6. Gold is little changed. Oil is trading higher, but Bitcoin is down by 1.9%. Nothing to report on the U.S. economic front. And in the biotech space, Regeneron is plunging pre-market on disappointing skincare data. And in deal news, NextEra is said to be in talks to buy Dominion. Wrapping things up, Lam Research was raised to overweight at Morgan Stanley. Applied Materials was cut to equal weight. And ADP was raised to equal weight at Wells Fargo, while Regeneron was cut to neutral over at Citigroup. Live from the First of Breaking News Desk, I'm Bill Maloney. Karen?
1: All right, Bill, thank you. Bloomberg customers can get the latest breaking news by typing Squawk on their terminal, S-Q-U-A-W-K. That's a Bloomberg Business Flash. Now here's Michael Barr with more on what's going on around the world. Michael.
5: Thank you very much, Karen. President Trump expressed frustration with Iran and told it the clock is ticking after drones targeted a nuclear power plant in the United Arab Emirates. Iran has made no public comment on the attacks and has called for reparations and the unfreezing of assets before accepting a peace deal. Long Island commuters are poised to battle congested roads and packed buses as a worker strike, now in its third day, threatens to disrupt travel in and out of New York City. And today would be the first weekday since the Long Island Railroad, nation's busiest commuter railroad, stopped service on Saturday. The Knicks will play the Cavs in the NBA East Finals. Cleveland down the Pistons in Game 7, 125-94 to advance. In golf, Aaron Rye won the PGA Championship. In baseball, the Mets beat the Yankees 7-6. Orioles beat the Nationals 7-3. Red Sox lost. Global news, 24 hours a day, and whatever you want it with Bloomberg News Now. I'm Michael Barr, and this is Bloomberg, Karen.
1: All right, Michael Barr, thank you. It is 6:42 on Wall Street. Let's turn to news in science and technology now with a Bloomberg STEM report. And here's what's making news in science, technology, engineering, and math. Well, we did hear from Elon Musk today, as we've been mentioning. And among his comments from Tel Aviv, he said the first Neuralink implant for blindness is planned this year. He says he sees the technology from his brain implant company helping partially blind people see. Baidu posted a better-than-featured 1% drop in revenue after growth in nascent AI business. Businesses offset a steady decline in traditional internet revenue, buying the search leader time to catch rivals such as Alibaba Group and the post-Chat GPT error. Sales for the 3 months ended March slipped to $4.7 billion.

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2: Sherry Preston. A judge in New York City has just ruled that evidence seized from accused CEO killer Luigi Mangione's backpack can be used as evidence in his trial. Among the evidence, the alleged murder weapon and writings prosecutors say amount to a confession. Here's ABC's Peter Haralambos.
3: Mangione's lawyers have argued that police violated his rights by searching that backpack without immediately obtaining a search warrant. Mangione's state murder trial is scheduled to begin in September.
2: One of President Trump's many lawsuits, this one for $10 billion against the Internal Revenue Service over the leak of his tax returns, is being dropped. But there's more to it than that, says ABC national correspondent Stephen Portnoy in Washington.
4: The three-page filing advises a federal judge that the president is ending his lawsuit against the IRS. It doesn't lay out any explanation or next steps, but sources tell ABC News the president and his administration intend to announce a settlement, creating a $1.7 billion fund to pay out claims to those who alleged they were unfairly targeted by the Biden administration. Democrats have expressed outrage over the prospect of taxpayer money being handed out to rioters who desecrated the Capitol on January 6.
2: No end in sight in the war between Iran and the United States. The ceasefire is holding, but the Strait of Hormuz continues to be blocked. Here's ABC Chief White House Correspondent Mary Bruce.
5: Last week, Trump swiftly rejected Iran's response to a U.S. proposal meant to set the stage for peace talks. The president insisting Iran must give up its nuclear development and turn over its enriched uranium. And this morning, Iran says they've sent their response, saying they will not negotiate over their right to enrichment.
2: The UAE's sole nuclear power plant was damaged in a drone strike overnight. Oil prices have also eased. Congo's health minister has set up three treatment centers for Ebola virus treatment, that region grappling with an outbreak of a rare variant that has no approved therapeutics or vaccines. This is ABC News.
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7: The warm temperatures we experienced yesterday have been pushed a little bit further south of the region, but they are certainly going to be coming back at us. It's going to be very warm Tuesday and into Wednesday. Also looks like by midweek, we'll start to see some showers and thunderstorms developing as a strong storm system in the central United States starts to move towards the East Coast. Beautiful day out there with plenty of sunshine and temperatures between 75 and 80. Tonight, clear to partly cloudy at 60 to 65. Tomorrow, more sun, breezy. There could be an isolated shower, thunderstorm tomorrow afternoon. Hot. Highs tomorrow, 90 to 95. Skies clear tomorrow night. We're breezy and warm. Lows near 70. Outlook for Wednesday, some early sun. Then clouds increase. It turns breezy with afternoon showers and thunderstorms on Wednesday. High temperatures approaching 90 degrees. I'm Rob Carolyn at the Bloomberg 3-day forecast. 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
2: A shooting spree in Austin, Texas over the weekend, leaving four people wounded. ABC's Jim Ryan with more from Dallas.
8: The targets of the 12 incidents seemed completely unconnected. Austin Police Chief Lisa Davis says three suspects as young as 15 drove around stealing cars and shooting at people.
9: It doesn't matter if it was a car dealership that was struck or it happened to be a fire station or a police station. These are dangerous kids out causing havoc in this city.
8: At least four people were struck by gunfire, one left in critical condition. Jim Ryan, ABC News.
2: In Israel, growing unease over the weekend to mark Jerusalem Day, a national holiday. ABC Chief International Correspondent James Longman was there and says the day is normally peaceful, but has been marked by violence in recent years.
10: I spoke to the police when we were there. They said we will be here intervening where possible. There are isolated pockets of violence. The Israeli police told us they arrested a number of people on the day, but we did see a lot of this violence. We did, though, manage to speak to a couple of people. Majority of these people are Americans. One young man, Eli, he feels very strongly that basically Jerusalem is for the Jews and Arabs and Muslims need to leave.
2: Israel's military intercepting boats off the coast of Cyprus, part of the latest wave of flotilla activists trying to break Israel's naval blockade of Gaza. Flotilla organizers say they're trying to bring awareness to the living conditions of Palestinians in Gaza following the Israel-Hamas war. I'm Sherry Preston, ABC News.
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12: 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We've got some red and green on the screen here. We'll get to that in a moment with John Tucker. Tyler Kendall, Bloomberg Washington correspondent, she's going to join us here, get us the latest reporting out of the Mideast. Phil Orlando, chief equity market strategist at Federated Hermes, give us his market call. Anthony Hughes, he covers all the equity capital markets for Bloomberg News. Busy, busy week coming up. SpaceX, I think it's coming to come. They might file this week, maybe, and get this thing done in a few weeks' time. I can't wait to see that. Trading in June? Yeah. I can't wait to see this prospectus. I'm grabbing that right off the shelf.
13: Ira Jersey,
12: it's going to be like 1,000 pages. Ira Jersey, Bloomberg Intelligence chief interest rate strategist here. He's got some survey work out on what a new Fed chairman means for the Fed. We're going to check with Sam Fazzelli. He covers all the pharmaceutical companies. He's based in London. We got a lot of stuff going on in the energy space. We'll break it down with Sam Fazzelli, maybe talk a little bit of wine. He's very disparaging of my wine choices over time, but we'll see if we can.
13: He's also a wine expert.
12: He is. And so every time I send him a, like, hey, this is what I'm drinking, he's like, yeah, I wash my teeth with that. I was like, okay, great. Thank you very much. Right now, let's get it all started here. John Tucker in the Bloomberg Business Flash.
14: All right. Happy Monday. 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The last trading day is June 17th. Right now, the major average is mixed. Oil lower with some sort of renewed hope over a breakthrough to end the closure of the Strait of Hormuz. Dominion, the best performing stock in the S&P 500. NextEra Energy agreeing to buy them for $67 billion in stock. Biggest power acquisition ever. Shares of Dominion right now, close to 11% higher. As for the major averages, the Dow up 95 points. The S&P 500 11 points higher, 74.19 on the index. The NASDAQ Composite Index, that has just turned higher, 30 points higher right now. That is up 0.1%. Elon Musk says he's back in Texas working on plans for an IPO of SpaceX as the company gears up for the largest listing of all time. In the meantime, Rob Rowe at Citigroup. Citi Research says inflation is going to remain in the driver's seat for markets.
15: The narrative on inflation will continue into probably June or into the summer, and that inflation will continue to tick higher, which will put pressure on the central banks to raise rates.
14: The 10-year yield right now, it's actually down a basis point. That is at 458. As far as oil, Brent, the active contract right now, down about 39 cents, 108.85 a barrel. And because I can, I checked the water temperature at the Ambrose Light Buoy, 54.5. Yep. I'm not going swimming.
12: I was in yesterday.
14: Yeah.
12: Brr. I mean,
13: but give it like 2 days and it'll be hot because it's going to be brutally hot.
14: It takes a while for it to warm up despite the air temperature. Yeah, yes, exactly. It does. So,
12: I mean, we were on the beach yesterday. Beautiful weather. The breeze shifted just a little bit to come off the water. Boom, everybody left. Dropped like 20 degrees.
14: It's the way it goes. Yep. Memorial Day, fast approaching. We check the markets for you all day long right here on Bloomberg Radio. I'm John Tucker, and that's your Bloomberg Business Flash. Scarlett and Paul.
12: All right, JT, thank you so much. We appreciate that. Scarlett Fu and Paul Sweeney, we're live here in our Bloomberg Interactive Broker Studio in New York City, streaming live on YouTube and at Bloomberg.com as well. Green on the screen there across the board have been up and down here this morning. Let's take a look at some of the stocks on the move today. We can do that with Bloomberg's Jordan Fitzgerald. Jordan, what are you looking at?
16: I mean, first and foremost, like John mentioned, Dominion Energy. Dominion Energy up as much as 12% today. That's set for the best day since 2020 after NextEra said it would be buying the company for $67 billion. That is the biggest power acquisition that we've seen.
12: That's a big deal. That's
13: it. I mean, this all comes on the heels of lots of demand for power, given the AI build out and everyone using ChatGPT and all the other large language models.
12: Yep. Dominion based in Richmond, Virginia.
13: Do you think the regulators will let this go through?
12: I don't know.
14: My power rates are going to go up. It's just consolidation.
16: We'll see.
17: Lazard is a lead financial advisor for Dominion Bank of America and Wells Fargo, also on the deal. And for the seller, it's Goldman Sachs and JP Morgan representing them. So anyway, that's a good deal. How about what else you got there?
16: UNH, we got Berkshire's 13F.
17: University of New Hampshire?
16: I wish.
17: Oh, okay.
16: United Health, okay. Made famous for some other headlines, I think, among the general public. But we got all of these 13F dumps on Friday. But first and foremost, everyone's always watching, what is Berkshire Hathaway doing? And Berkshire Hathaway did say they're cutting UNH. And as such, the stock is down about 2% this morning. Berkshire disclosed some other positioning. Macy's and Delta Airlines both up on Berkshire disclosures of stakes there. But with UNH, they're really taking a hit on that front.
13: So when we say that Berkshire is making a decision here, is that Warren Buffett making a decision or his successor?
17: His successor.
13: Okay.
17: Totally.
13: Just wanted to double check that.
17: Yep.
13: All right. Last one, Jordan.
16: Ford. Ford made huge headlines last week, was up 21% in 2 days after a Morgan Stanley note highlighted Ford's energy business and the potential for it to potentially partner with some hyperscalers. And you say the word hyperscaler with a stock and instantly it shoots up. And so it sold off on Friday as a result of, you know, the broader weakness in the market and just deflating some of that hype that it had seen previous days last week. Then today, Ford said it formed a new pact with EDF Power Solutions, and stock was up 5% in the pre-market. And now it's cooled off a bit, down about 1%, but Ford's becoming this new AI 100%. Name to watch.
17: I'll take it any way you can get it.
13: Everyone's going to announce something that... Yep. Puts them in the AI narrative, right?
16: What isn't an AI stock these days?
13: Exactly. All right. Thank you so much, Jordan Fitzgerald. She is one of our equities reporter here at Bloomberg News. And for more conversations like what you just heard, subscribe to our Stock Movers Reports. Listen for 5-minute audio reports on the biggest winners and losers in the stock market. 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So in terms of what's happening out of the Middle East, oil prices have come down just a hair. WTI just below 105 a barrel, Brent off by 0.6%, just below 109 a barrel. It's not clear that there's any movement on what's taking place with Iran.
17: No, I mean, I think there's Iranian media said U.S. offered interim waiver on oil sanctions. Not really sure what that fully means. And there's some reporting that Iran is saying that one of its ships went through the U.S. blockade. I'm not sure if they were, the U.S. Navy allowed it to go or whether
13: it busted through.
17: Yep.
13: Okay, well, let's check in with Tyler Kendall to get more on what all of this means. She's our Washington correspondent, and she's back in the U.S. after traveling with the president to Beijing last week. Tyler, welcome back home. just walk us through what this report means. Iranian media saying that the U.S. proposed a temporary waiver of sanctions on Iran's oil.
18: Well, Scarlett, as you're both outlining here, we're a little short on details, but according to Iranian state media, maybe we could see a temporary lifting of the sanctions related to Iranian crude until a deal is reached. Keep in mind, this has been one of those sticking points that Iran has really wanted to see the U.S. put on the table. But at this point, we haven't gotten confirmation from the White House side. And it also comes the same day that we heard the U.S. Treasury Secretary addressing G7 allies, urging them to ratchet up their sanctions. So perhaps there could be a world where we see the U.S. winding down its sanctions and European allies instead filling back up that gap. But at this point, it's just really not clear. But what is clear is that the White House's patience is running thin for there to be a deal. We saw this renewed threat from President Trump over the weekend, the first of a series of threats that came after he came back from his travel to China. And it's, you know, adding to the fragility of the ceasefire that is currently in place, because over the weekend we saw some of those regional risks be renewed, right? The UAE confirmed that a drone had hit a power plant in that country, Saudi Arabia saying that it had intercepted projectiles that were over its airspace. And then there was also this reporting from Iranian state media that the latest U.S. proposal had been a non-starter for them because it didn't include things like payments to cover war damages. It said that the U.S. proposal was to unfreeze less than a quarter of Iran's frozen assets. So at this point, we're not getting a lot of indications that the sides are getting closer, at least publicly, to a deal, because so far we've only heard from Iranian state media on where they stand when it comes to a potential agreement.
17: And Tyler, last week the world's attention was on China as the president was there for the summit. Now the president's back. Is there any sense that collectively the administration now can refocus on Iran and a solution, a resolution to Iran, or let this thing just keep dragging on? What's the feeling?
18: I think that Iran has really been dominating the conversation in some sense. Foreign policy has really been dominating the conversation in some sense with President Trump's trip abroad last week. But actually, Paul, I would say that domestic politics are coming a little bit more into focus this week. And that's where we're going to see a dovetail with Iran, because a flurry of states are holding their primaries. And while we can say that actually most Trump-backed candidates are winning the Republican primaries, the war in Iran is, of course, compounding higher prices for Americans as affordability and the cost of living remains the number one issue as we head into November. Now, President Trump has been pressed on this. He has repeatedly said that he doesn't think that the issue is going to hurt Republicans when it comes to the midterms. He maintains that this is going to be a short-term disruption in exchange for curbs on Iran's nuclear program. The issue is, we got an update just this morning from Iran's foreign minister speaking in a briefing, ultimately saying that uranium enrichment is, quote, not something we want to discuss or compromise on. And we know that that is perhaps the biggest sticking point for the U.S., that there needs to be those curbs when it comes to Iran's nuclear program. So it's going to be something to watch as we get closer to the midterms. Maybe that would help grease the skids in order to get some sort of progress when it comes to this deal. But at this point, the U.S. is holding firm on its top demands, including that the U.S. military blockade is not going to go anywhere. In fact, Paul and Scarlett, I'll point you to a new Bloomberg News analysis that was out just this morning that shows nearly 23 tankers right now are stationed outside of Karg Island. That marks the largest cluster of ships that have essentially been blocked from going through related to the export hub since the U.S. started its naval blockade a few weeks ago.
19: Tyler, before we let you go, there's also news that the president has or is moving to drop a $10 billion lawsuit against the IRS. Can you tell us a little bit more about that?
18: So this is an interesting one because we've seen President Trump expand the use of executive authority before, right, when it comes to his tariff policy, for example, and not going to Congress. But this lawsuit represented an interesting fissure of that. Now, we don't have that many details. This filing came in a Miami court earlier today and didn't really have anything else other than the request to drop the suit by President Trump's lawyers. U.S. officials have discussed creating this $1.7 billion federal fund to pay victims of so-called government weaponization. This has been a big focal point for the Trump administration, pushing back on allegations against the Biden administration when it comes to the idea of weaponizing the justice system to go after political rivals. Something to watch here. Allies have concluded about 1,500 individuals who were prosecuted for storming the Capitol on July 2021 could be impacted by this.
17: Tyler, thank you so much. Always appreciate your reporting. Glad to have you back here in the U.S. from that long trip over to China last week. Tyler Kendall, Bloomberg Washington correspondent, down there in our D.C. studio. We got some green on the screen here. S&P's up 13 points, and Dow's up 100 points, and the Nasdaq's up 42 points there across the board. Yields pretty steady here. 10-year Treasury yield 4.58%. WTI crude oil off slightly. This is
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25: This is a Bloomberg Business of Sports report. Tim Lawicki is looking to buy minority stakes in European soccer clubs through his fund Entrepreneur Equity Partners. Lawicki's pitch to clubs includes his experience with real estate and stadium management. Lawicki received a pardon from President Trump just months after a July 2025 indictment that Oakview illegally coordinated with its rival Legends on the bidding to develop and operate the Moody Center, a $338 million Arena at the University of Texas in Austin. Mexico is cracking down on the use of ride-hailing apps like Uber at the nation's airports, causing headaches for travelers as it prepares to host the World Cup next month. Airport authorities have announced that they deploy additional National Guard personnel to bolster the enforcement, while advocates for the app-based drivers counter that traditional taxis can't meet demand by themselves. With a Bloomberg Business of Sports report, I'm Michael Barr.
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6: Now, your three-day weather forecast on Bloomberg 92.9.
5: High pressure results and abundant sunshine and comfortable temperatures were 75 to 80 through the afternoon. Clear to partly cloudy tonight, 60 to 65. Sun again tomorrow, hotter and breezy. Highs 90 to 95. There could be an isolated shower or thunderstorm tomorrow. Clearing tomorrow night, breezy near 70. Clouding up Wednesday with afternoon showers and thunderstorms near 90. I'm Rob Carolyn with your three-day forecast on Bloomberg 92.9.
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14: And I'm John Tucker, the Bloomberg Newsroom, with this Bloomberg Business Flash. Stocks, well, they've turned around from earlier today, now moving higher as we're heading with this report out of Iran that says the U.S. proposed a temporary waiver of sanctions on the nation's oil. This is key demand from Tehran to agree to peace deal and reopen the Strait of Hormuz. So as a result of that, you have energy prices. Right now, they are lower. Brent crude is down about 0.2%, 108.96. As for the major averages, S&P 500 up 14 points. The Dow is up 111 points right now. And the NASDAQ Composite Index is up 34 points. Six of the 11 major industry groups in the S&P 500 up. And communication services, that's in the lead. That's home to Netflix. It's up 2%. They are set to supercharge their ad business to over $3 billion this year by, among other things, expanding the content breadth with sports like the NFL. And, of course, the biggest deal in the power industry on record. We've been telling you about this. Best-performing stock is Dominion Energy, next to Era Energy, has agreed to pay about $67 billion for the utility giant. It underscores how soaring electricity demand from AI data centers is shaking up the power sector. And Berkshire Hathaway has amassed a $2.6 billion stake in Delta Airlines. Berkshire purchasing close to 40 million shares in Delta as of the end of March. That's about a 6.1% stake in the airline. And Delta is up 2.3%. Then you have Disney banking on Baby Yoda to revive Star Wars, sure. The Mandalorian, and is it Grogu? Grogu? The Grogu movie is set to open in theaters worldwide come Friday.
19: I've been seeing marketing for this everywhere.
17: Yeah.
19: I was at the airport last week, and it was definitely all over San Francisco.
17: Yep. So there you go. Yoda, Baby Yoda.
14: I mean, how many the Star Wars franchise?
19: It's the franchise that keeps giving.
14: It keeps giving. They, you know, they have the French fries at Burger King, Star Wars based.
19: I didn't know that. I do McDonald's, so.
14: Whatever. Anyway, we check the markets for you all day long right here on Bloomberg Radio. I'm John Tucker. That's your Bloomberg Business Flash, Paul and Scarlett.
17: All right, John Tucker, thank you so much. We appreciate that. Scarlett Fu and Paul Sweeney, we're live here in our Bloomberg Interactive Brokers studio, streaming live on YouTube as well. Let's check in with Phil Orlando, Chief Equity Market Strategist at Federated Hermes. Phil, we're starting to get some of these big, big IPOs. We got Cerebus last week. Boy, that thing traded well. Looks like SpaceX is going to file this week. We have maybe even sometime later this year, the Anthropic and Open ChatGPT or whatever all that stuff is. As someone who's been in this market a long time, Phil, what does it tell you when you start seeing some of these mega, mega IPOs come to market?
2: What it tells me is, first of all, Paul, thank you very much for having me back on the program. The expression, a strike while the iron's hot, is the one that comes to mind here. I mean, we hit an all-time record high in the S&P 500 last Thursday at 7,500. We hit, records again in the NASDAQ. So if you're thinking of having a mega deal, you might as well bring it out while buyers are, desirous of product and the market's at record highs, and there's likely to be strong demand for your offering. So that makes perfect sense to me.
19: So I guess what I'm confused about here is that you mentioned the S&P 500 at a record high on Thursday. There's clearly a lot of optimism for some big, big IPOs coming up. But we did get a pullback in stocks on Friday. We also on Friday got a huge sell-off in bonds, not just in the U.S., but around the globe. And bond yields have currently held around those high levels. The 10-year yield right now above 4.5%, 4.59%, the 30-year yield at approaching 5.13%. Do bond investors and equity investors, are they seeing the world very, very differently right now? Just talk a little bit about that divergence.
2: Yeah, they're pointing in absolutely different directions, Scarlett. I think you hit the nail on the proverbial head here. You've got equity investors who are extraordinarily euphoric. You've got the Iran situation, which is now dragged into week 12. Originally, we were told this would be a 4 to 6 week conflict. You've got crude oil prices up, 80%. You've got gasoline prices up 50%. That is filtering into the inflation data. We saw last week nominal consumer price index in February was at a 5-year low. By April, it's at a 3-year high. Bond investors are, in my view, completely absorbing and reacting correctly to this. Bond yields have spiked. Remember, yields and prices move in opposite directions. That means you're losing money if you're a fixed income investor. Yet, equity investors seem to be whistling past the proverbial graveyard. So as we look at that situation, we say, okay, stock prices are elevated. We're getting to a seasonally difficult period of the year. You've got the Iran and inflation data moving in the wrong direction. You've got a leadership transition at the Federal Reserve. Going back and studying the Fed over its 113-year history, the market always, without exception, tests a new Federal Reserve chairman during the first couple of quarters of when the chair takes office. And you've got a midterm election year, which historically results in negative quarters, the two middle quarters, second and third quarters. So you put all of that together, and our best guess is that the tape feels heavy here. We think we're likely to see some chop and some volatility in between now and say, September, October. We think we will find our sea legs and we'll right ourselves to better numbers at the end of the year. But there's a lot of ground to cover here over the next 6 months or so. And the likelihood is we could see a correction before we see a move back up to additional record highs.
17: Phil, got the Russell 2000 outperforming the S&P 500. What should we read into that?
2: Well, we like small cap stocks, we like value stocks, and we like emerging market stocks. The underlying fundamentals for those three areas are very strong, and the valuation is much more attractive than the large cap domestic growth and technology names that are largely driving this powerful rally we've seen over, you know, the last 6 weeks. You know, we talked about the NASDAQ and the S&P being record highs. The S&P has risen by 19% over the last 6 weeks. The NASDAQ's risen by 30% in 6 weeks, Paul.
17: Yep.
2: And that's largely on the back of the Mag 7 names.
17: Yep. Just been an extraordinary snapback after the initial sell-off on the war. Phil, thanks so much for joining us. Phil Orlando, Chief Equity Market Strategist, Federated Hermes here, giving us the latest update on these markets. Again, we got red and green on screen here today. The IPO window, it's wide open, folks. We had a big IPO last week, and more to the point, maybe a filing of SpaceX as soon as this.
19: I know, this is the world's most widely anticipated IPO. We've been talking about it for, it feels like forever, but in actuality, probably a year or two.
17: Right.
19: Is it going to actually happen
17: exactly.
19: in June? Exactly,
17: and here we go. Anthony Hughes, Equity Capital Markets reporter for Bloomberg News, joins us live here in our Bloomberg Interactive Broker Studio. What do we know about SpaceX and potential timing there, Anthony?
7: Yes, well, as Scarlett points out, we have been talking about this for a while, but actually the process is moving along quite rapidly if you think about the fact that we reported that they filed confidentially at the end of March, and then we're in May now, and we're looking at a filing perhaps in the next few days, or next 2 or 3 days, and that really sets up SpaceX to, that's the public filing, and that will set that would set SpaceX up to launch the IPO, so start the public marketing of the IPO. Basically, companies have to wait 15 days after they file publicly, at least 15 days. And that sets up SpaceX to potentially launch the IPO on the 4th. And generally, you do a six, seven day roadshow, and that would set SpaceX up to price on the perhaps the 11th, which is a Thursday, and then go public on the 12th, which is a Friday. Now, the interesting thing is that we were previously reporting that it was more likely expected the following week. So what we're actually seeing here is that Elon Musk seems to be quite aggressively, you know, pushing the banks hard to get this done as quick as possible. And I think the caveat here is that even though people are saying that this is all going to happen, you know, obviously the filing is going to happen either way this week by the sounds of it, but the actual marketing of the IPO, you know, it looks like there's a bit of flex potentially in that timetable. So, you know, you could maybe delay it a week or so if necessary, because you know, one thing is when we express a lot of certainty around the timing, we have to take into account that the SEC is reviewing, you know, the prospectus and all the details, and, you know, some of that is out of the control of SpaceX. So when we talk about these dates, we're talking about targets.
19: Yeah.
7: Not necessarily what's, you know, there's other parties involved that have to make sure, you know, allow them to meet those targets. So, you know, we have to put a little bit of a caveat on the time.
19: Sure, sure. Anthony, is there anything about this IPO that's going to be different or novel, or is this going to be a fairly conventional IPO, albeit a gigantic one?
7: I think remains to be seen, but it looks like it will be unconventional in a number of ways. I mean, it will be obviously in terms of size, it will be something we've never seen before, and that's going to mean that other people who want to go public are going to have to probably think hard about whether they want to compete with the attention that this is going to get, because already, you know, I know for me it's getting all the attention, and a whole bunch of other things have been pushed to the sideline. But in terms of the structure, I mean, it's going to be very interesting whether there's a large cornerstone investment up front, where, you know, if that is the case, it could be a massive corner. If we're talking about a $75 billion IPO potentially, and, you know, the other caveat I would put on this is that maybe you want to, when you actually announce this if it's going to be on the 4th of June, maybe you want to start a little smaller and then build up a little bit higher as the process goes on. So that's another aspect of the deal. But in terms of a cornerstone means getting some big names up front to commit to take on a big chunk of that 75 and therefore de-risk the process of getting the rest. If they do that, would be you know, that would be the biggest cornerstone ever. I mean, obviously everything about this IPO is going to be the
19: exactly.
7: biggest ever. But, you know, some bankers think that they don't have to do that. So we might find that more happens in the shadows and it's not on the cover of the prospectus. But the other really interesting thing, which is a little bit more complex, and you know, if we look at the IPO last week of Cerebras, it didn't get reported too widely that there was a unique lockup structure, where the employees and other existing shareholders are going to be able to, or were able, in the case of the employees, were able to immediately sell some shares after the IPO rather than stick with this traditional 6-month lockup. And the idea, this has sort of been called a dribble out lockup, which basically You know, you can look at this from a different perspective, but you could say that when, you know, we've also got this situation where these companies, these big companies, are getting early index inclusion. So, you know, to tap into that, the insiders could sell a little bit of stock and, you know, to feed into that index demand. But the broader point being that if you're worried about all the stock becoming available at once and then depressing the price, this dribble out process might be able to smooth that and make sure the, make it so the price trades better in the aftermarket.
17: Yeah, you could never do that on my deals. 180 days,
19: baby. Back in the day, that did not exist.
17: 180 days, not even discussion. Anthony Hughes, thanks so much. We appreciate it. He covers equity capital markets for Bloomberg News. One exception, one of my radio IPOs, last day, the founder comes and says, I need $10 million. I need to sell it on the offering. We're like, no. He says, I have to have it. And we're like, why? Wanted to buy a helicopter.
19: So and that was a reasonable explanation.
17: Exactly. I'm like, we'll loan you the money, dude. And we're not letting you sell stock here on the deal. S&P down 15.
8: 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Coming up, the latest market-moving headlines from Bloomberg. 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
9: I'm Sherry Preston. A ruling in New York in the trial of Luigi Mangione, the accused killer of United Healthcare CEO Brian Thompson. A gun and a notebook, prosecutors say, link him to the murder, can be used as evidence. However, says ABC's Peter Haralambos, other items will not be admitted.
10: The judge is limiting some information. The actual items they took from his bag at the McDonald's, specifically the gun magazine, his cell phone, passport, wallet, and a computer chip. All of those are now off the table, according to this judge. So a little bit of a win for Mangione there. But overall, this is a pretty good ruling for prosecutors here.
9: President Trump has moved to withdraw his $10 billion lawsuit against the IRS over the leak of his tax returns. In exchange, ABC News has learned for a $1.7 billion fund to pay Trump allies who believe they were wrongly investigated during the Biden administration. The cruise ship at the center of the Hantavirus outbreak is now docked at the Dutch port of Rotterdam for disinfection. This is ABC News.
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30: We think medium term, there's three main consequences from this war, Tom, that we're going to be that are going to be with us for a very long time, regardless of how long it takes to reopen Hormuz. Number one, we're going to have a major, major restocking cycle for all commodities. I think it's true for oil, but it's also happening in copper. It's happening pretty much in every commodity because we have this geopolitical clash between the world's two largest economies, and we saw it in critical minerals. And we're seeing in just metals generally and oil. And I think every commodity is going to be stored to a higher level than it was. So that stocking cycle is powerful. I think the electrification trends are going to get turbocharged. And that requires a lot of commodities, particularly metal. And then the third bit is we are going to have to see some diversification of supply chains and supply sources, which means we're going to rebuild. I mean, we're going to build new factories to cut down dependency on China for a lot of what we buy these days, but also potentially other areas opening for exploration like South America, or we are just simply too dependent on the U.S. Gulf and on the Persian Gulf to get our hydrocarbons. I mean, that's the reality today. If we have a hurricane coming into the Gulf this summer, where do you think gas is going to come from? I mean, I don't know, because the Persian Gulf's shut down for now.
17: So if you were advising President Trump, when would you say you need to open this strait, like now?
30: I think you can stretch it for a little longer. And also remember, the U.S. is going to be the last man standing.
17: That's
30: here,
17: true.
30: Right?
17: That's true.
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0: on sanctions as part of the peace talks. Right now, you have 8 of the 11 major industry groups in the S&P 500. They are up. Technology is the biggest drag. And then Dominion Energy, the best performing stock in the S&P 500. NextEra is buying Dominion for $67 billion to form a power giant, a power colossus, I'll say. We're going to see what regulators have to say about that, though. Economist Yelena Shalitova at the conference board says the Fed, meantime, will eventually cut interest rates, but for reasons nobody's going to like.
1: You know, we will have rate cuts eventually, but not because of what the market says, but because of what the economy does. In our own projections, we expect a lot of demand destruction from this, all these inflationary pressures that we're experiencing right now.
0: Well, right now, the S&P 500 down 11 points. The Dow up 83 points. The Nasdaq Composite Index down 128 points. The benchmark 10-year yield pretty much unchanged. Still a 460. The long bond up about 2 basis points. 513 on the 30. And Brent crude up 61 cents, 109.88. So Pope Leo is launching his first encyclical on artificial intelligence. This is next week.
2: Timely.
0: And it's going to feature kind of an unexpected guest, Christopher Olah. He's the co-founder of Anthropic. He's an expert on machine learning. He has joined Pope Leo at the launch of the Pontiff's first encyclical. This is May 25th, Magnifica Humanitas.
2: Nice.
0: Expected to outline the Pope's views on preserving humans in the age of AI.
3: That's a good goal.
0: All right. Okay. I will read it. I should actually be sent there to go cover it. Don't you think?
2: If there's Latin, I'm okay with Latin.
3: Oh, I can't.
2: 8 years of Catholic school, you picked up a little bit.
0: Yeah, you had to, even though it's a dead language. We check the markets for you all day long right here on Bloomberg Radio. I'm John Tucker. That's your Bloomberg Business Flash, Scarlett and Paulus.
3: Magnificent. Right. I saw that. Very good. I heard that. What would my Roman name be?
0: I know. Sorry. Scarlettus.
3: Okay. All right. Let's talk about what's going on in the bond market, because we had this massive sell-off in global bonds on Friday, pushing yields higher in the UK, in Japan, in the US. And we're getting a little bit of relief today, but not so much, because you look at the 10-year yield, it is still up at about 4.6%, the 30-year yield at 5.13%. Ira Jersey is our chief US interest rate strategist. And Ira, this kind of makes things difficult for a new Fed chair, Kevin Warsh, who doesn't have to do anything right away, but he is gearing up for the FOMC later in June.
4: Yeah, it's going to be hard for him to make the case that they should be cutting interest rates right now. And you know, even though the market is higher, I think the the part of the issue is here is that we're seeing this global sell-off. So this isn't all just about U.S. Treasuries. It's not all about the U.S. either inflation expectations or monetary policy expectations. But it's the fact that you have in Japan and the U.K. in particular really serious questions about their fiscal health in the longer term. So, if we want to call this bond vigilantes, I think that you can make the case that there's at least a little bit of that seeping into the markets via the kind of the back door into the treasury market. So it's not treasury specific, but it is a global developed market phenomena.
2: Scarlett, you know you're a player in the global interest rate business. If in your email inbox you receive the following document, Bloomberg Intelligence Federal Reserve Chair Transition Survey.
3: Ira, that's what you get, really?
2: If you're a player, yeah. Ira, I know you sent this survey out to the main players out there in the marketplace, and you're talking about what does a new Fed chairman mean for the Fed? What did you guys learn?
4: Yeah, so we put out that note this morning, Paul, and we found that the most surprising thing in there was not that Kevin Warsh is expected to be more dovish than Jay Powell. I think that's certainly something that many people thought, given that he's being appointed by President Trump. But it's really that over two-thirds of the respondents thought that the yield curve would steepen, and you haven't seen that very much. So, it might be very difficult for the yield curve to steepen at this point, especially if the market continues to think that the Fed's going to be relatively hawkish.
3: You okay?
4: A little tickle in my throat talking about Kevin Warsh.
3: Yeah, well, he's got a big, big, heavy task in front of him. How does he fold in what's happening overseas? I mean, does that factor into his

0: is thinking, the FOMC is thinking at all? You talked about the return of bond vigilantes that's maybe seeping into the U.S. Do they just not focus on that at the moment?
1: Yeah, so the Fed's going to focus on how the international environment's going to affect the U.S. economy, right? And I think that when you think about higher oil prices, when you think about the fact that you've had now higher yields, in a way, the market's doing the Fed's job for it, right? It's tightening financial conditions at a time when the growth is okay, right? The growth isn't great. Like, it's very disjointed growth right now in terms of the consumer, and we know that, right? We call it the K-shaped economy. So they will take into account what's going on in Europe, what's going on in the UK, what's going on in Japan. These are our major trading partners, and these will have an effect on the U.S., right? We do export a lot. We do have large trade balances, both positive and negative, with some of these countries. So all of that will be taken into account for sure. Now, Kevin Warsh, I think, would like to lower interest rates, but he wants to do that by cutting the Fed's balance sheet. And one of the things that did come out of the survey today was not many people in the investing community think that the Fed's going to be able to actually shrink its balance sheet.
2: Earlier today on Bloomberg Surveillance, Ira, we had Gunit Dhingra, head of U.S. rate strategy at BNP Paribas, on. He was saying basically, if you look at the 30-year, 5% is the new 4%, kids. You better get used to it. How do you think about that?
1: Yeah, we've been hovering kind of between 4.5% and 5% basically for a couple of years now. And 5% might not be the new 4, but, 4.5% might be the new 3.5%. And I think that that's pretty standard thinking, especially given that the U.S. fiscal situation, it has not improved any, right? So we've seen slightly smaller deficits than we had a couple years ago, but we also don't see any relief from that in sight. So it's hard to see why 30-year yields would go down very much when you are worried about longer-term inflation not being your target, and also, in particular, the size of the government's debt outstanding.
0: Ira, when you guys held your survey, you also asked about the legacy of outgoing Fed Chair Jay Powell. What did you get from that? What was the takeaway for you?
1: Yeah, most investors thought that Jay Powell did a pretty good job on communication. He did a good job maintaining the Fed's independence. Part of this is some people think that Kevin Warsh won't be quite as independent as Jay Powell was. That certainly was one of the findings of the survey. But generally speaking, people were fond of Jay Powell. Most of them didn't think he was perfect, so we asked an open-ended question at the end of the survey. And some people said, like, hey, he was not great determining that, saying that inflation was transitory, but he also reacted relatively quickly to that as well. So I think, Jay Powell will be seen as pretty fondly. The other thing that we pointed out was Jay Powell is one of the few Fed chairs that's had to contend with two economic cycles. Obviously Alan Greenspan was in office for so long that he had to deal with multiple cycles. But outside of him, there's been very few Fed chairs in the post-war period that have had to contend with raising interest rates, lowering interest rates, raising interest rates, and then lowering interest rates again. And Jay Powell, guided the Fed through that whole process over the last 8 years.
2: Ira, 30 seconds. Is the U.S. going to be competitive at all in the World Cup?
1: I certainly hope so. We should get out of the group stage. Turkey is probably the most challenging country that we're going to play in that group. But it's exciting. Right? 3 weeks away from the beginning of the World Cup. I'm certainly excited. We've also started the club that I co-own. We've started our season just this past weekend as well. So a lot of soccer for me the next season.
0: Are you going to go see the World Cup, Ira?
1: I'm going to one game. Yeah, I'm going down to Philadelphia to see the Ivory Coast versus Curacao.
2: There you go. Who wouldn't want to go to that? Ira Jersey, thank you so much. Appreciate it. Chief U.S. Interest Rate Strategist for Bloomberg Intelligence. He is all into soccer, folks. He's a co-owner of this minor league soccer club, Real Central New Jersey.
0: Real Central New Jersey.
2: That's what it is. And they're good. And he's a big part of that soccer stuff. So he's our guy. This is Bloomberg.
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4: Very pleasant spring day across the region with sunny skies and temperatures between 75 and 80. We're clear to partly cloudy, 60 to 65 tonight, some 50s in the suburbs. Sunny, breezy, hot tomorrow, 90 to 95 with an isolated afternoon thunderstorm possible. Clouding up Wednesday, breezy, showers and thunderstorms in the afternoon, highs near 90. I'm Rob Carroll, and with your three-day forecast on Bloomberg 92.9.
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0: Good Monday morning. Paul Sweeney, Scarlett Fu, and John Tucker here. This is the first hour of Bloomberg Intelligence, and there's been a lot going on over at the FDA, the Food and Drug Administration. The commissioner, Marty McCarry, has left. He was asked to go. He resigned. I mean, it's...
2: You were supposed to interview him, right?
0: I was supposed to interview him, but he got let go or was pushed to resign last week.
2: Okay.
0: So we're going to talk to him about the FDA's removal of a safety warning from estrogen patches, hormone replacement therapy for women, and how that has really kickstarted HRT and the drug makers that make those items. But that's not going to happen anymore. So we'll see how it all shakes out. But Sam Fazeli is our Director of Research for Global Industries and Senior Pharmaceuticals Analyst here at Bloomberg Intelligence. And Sam, I just want to get a sense from you. What happens now at the FDA? Presumably, McCarry left because he would not approve these fruit-flavored vapes that the president wanted approved. And so he got asked to step aside, and now they're going to move forward with those approvals. But how does the FDA reorganize itself now?
15: Yeah, I think, Scarlett, that this is probably a combination of things and not just that issue. Excuse me. I think part of it was to do with the topic you just mentioned earlier, the mifepristone issue with regards to pregnancies, etc. And then, of course, before that, there have been some controversies that might have led some companies to complain to the administration about the lack of clarity on what direction they're supposed to be taking. We've had the situation with Vinay Prasad and vaccines up and down, and then also some prosecution of conversations that the commissioner had with companies on national TV. You know, those are all probably things that all eventually got together and led to this situation. And, you know, the commissioner did quite a lot of good things too, at least the ideas that he was bringing to the table. I mean, it takes time to action things. So now we're left with a pretty headless regulator, right? The commissioner isn't there. Deputy chief of staff Sam Doran's gone. I'm just looking at the names here. Jeremy Walsh, head of AI, is gone. Tracy Beth Hoag. So we've got a bunch of folks that aren't there now anymore. So I think companies would be worried about how their filing would be considered.
2: Is there any indication, Sam, that filings are taking longer for approval or longer than usual? Because I think this is an administration that would like to speed things up, if anything.
15: Correct. But not really any data. It's only been a year, remember, and okay. It's a very short period of time. There has been one company, at least, where they came out with some data that you can judge as positive or mildly positive or whatever for Duchenne muscular dystrophy. And they said on their call that even though they've got the phase 3 data that looked positive, they're going to wait for the FDA to settle down. And they're hoping that people who come in would be the types of people who are going to be more positive, as Marty McCarry was, about rare diseases and getting drugs for rare diseases through, which often takes time. There aren't that many patients. It's not easy to do placebo-controlled studies. So that's what they're going to delay that by a few months in terms of the filing. So let's hope that they're going to be dealing with an FDA that's well settled by then.
0: You know, what we've noticed with a lot of the empty positions or vacancies is that the president will announce an interim director or head of some department and kind of leave it there and not move to appoint someone more permanent. If he were to do that with the FDA, does that create any limitations?
15: No, it all depends on the individual, right? So Jay Bhattacharya, I think, is an interim head over at the CDC. And, you know, some people like him, some people don't like him. But at the end of the day, he's carrying on as the interim head, if I haven't got the agency wrong. The issue here for the FDA is you just need someone to be in charge to give direction to the rest of the team. And the team is a massive team, and they do most of the work. The commissioner is just there to set the tone. They shouldn't be getting involved in the decision-making, which to a degree, Marty McCarry and Vinay Prasad, et cetera, were getting involved. That's not supposed to be the case unless there's something significant that needs to be dealt with. They should let the heads of the divisions get on with their job and the career staff to do their work. Although quite a lot of those career staff has also been fired. It's a bit of a mess.
2: Sam, the World Health Organization declared the Ebola outbreak in Democratic Republic of Congo and Uganda a public health emergency. Mm-hmm. How concerned should the world be about this?
15: Well, of course, whenever there's disease anywhere in the world that's killing people, we're all concerned. You know, nobody wants to see any of this. And this, unfortunately, is in an area which is under difficulty in general. So the DRC is for want of a better phrase, a war zone, has got some issues going on. So access to healthcare is tougher, managing to deliver the healthcare is tougher. And of course, with a lot of the aid that's been cut off by not just the United States, although primarily the United States, but some other countries too, you can't get in there and manage these things quickly. So when you can't do that, what happens with infectious diseases? They don't have no borders.
2: Right.
15: So the problem we have there is this is a virus that's a problematic virus. So we need to deal with that. And I think I'm a little bit worried there.
2: Sam, thanks so much for joining us. Sam Fazeli, Director of Research for Global Industries and a Senior Pharmaceuticals Analyst for Bloomberg Intelligence. He's based there in London. 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Stay tuned for the latest market news and industry research. The next hour, Bloomberg Intelligence starts in moments with the S&P pretty much unchanged on the day. The Dow's up 100 points, but the Nasdaq's down 92 points, so not a lot of movement there. WTI crude oil, it's been up and down all day, now up about a dollar here at $106 per barrel. A lot of volatility intraday in the global oil markets this week.
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0: Good Monday morning from the Bloomberg Intelligence, Bloomberg Interactive Broker Studio. Did I get that right?
2: Nailed it.
0: Okay.
2: Nailed
0: Sometimes, it. You know, on a Monday, the brain doesn't work as quickly. But this is Bloomberg Intelligence, the second hour of it, with Paul Sweeney, Scarlett Fu, and John Tucker. And we've got a lot to cover on this Monday morning. We're going to check in with our own Michelle McCaskey on this LIR strike that is bringing chaos to New York City commuters. This is the world's, John, you've been talking about this, the busiest rail network in the U.S.?
7: The busiest commuter rail network, up to 300,000 commuters using the LIRR.
0: Okay, so we'll get more on that. This is an ongoing story and hopefully one that ends soon for all involved. We are also going to check in with Mike McGlone. He is our senior commodity strategist. Oil prices remain elevated, even though the gains today are not particularly significant. We're going to check in with Dryden Pence, the CIO at Pence Wealth Management, to get his outlook for these markets. Markets right now are mixed. Yields remain elevated as well. And Matthew Palazzola, our senior analyst covering PNC Insurance, will talk to us about 13F filings, specifically what Berkshire Hathaway is doing and isn't doing. But first, let's get to John Tucker for Bloomberg Business Flash.
7: All right, Scarlett and Paul, major stock averages, mixed little change. Now, crude has reversed course. We were telling you earlier with those headlines that it was lower Brent, the international benchmark, now up 1.2%, 110.62 for the benchmark right now. So doubts resurfacing about any imminent U.S.-Iran deal. And we got to tell you about Dominion because it's the best performing individual stock in the S&P 500. Right now, 10.5% higher. We'll break it down in just a second. The Supreme Court turned away appeals from pharmaceutical companies. They're trying to topple the Medicare drug price negotiation program. They wanted to kill it because it leads to billions of dollars in discounts on some of the top-selling drugs. Dan Greenhouse, meantime, at Solas Alternative Asset Management, says the higher bond yields we've been seeing lately will put pressure on stocks.
16: You could argue that around 460, 470, you've had some periods of momentary equity weakness. And today, with the S&P basically at a high, borderline overbought, you could certainly have a 5 or even 6-7% correction right about now.
7: That benchmark 10-year yield right now is at 460, so it's up a basis point. The long bond, still above 5.14%. An index of market conditions from the National Association of Home Builders and Wells Fargo increasing 3 points to 37. That's according to data we got this morning. But keep in mind, a value below 50 means more builders see conditions as poor than good. S&P 500 down 14, the Dow down 40. The NASDAQ Composite Index right now down 125 points. And we check the markets for you all day long right here on Bloomberg Radio. I'm John Tucker, and that's your Bloomberg Business Flash. Scarlett and Paul.
2: All right, John Tucker, thank you so much. We appreciate that. Scarlett Fu and Paul Sweeney, we're live here in our Bloomberg Interactive Broker Studio, streaming live on YouTube as well. As John was just reporting, we got a little bit of a sell-off in the marketplace today. But let's take a look at some of the stocks on the move. We can do that today with the pride of the University of Virginia, Emily Grafeo, cross asset reporter for Bloomberg News. Emily, what are you looking at today?
17: Okay, so I'm looking at shares of Dominion Energy. Like John mentioned, one of the biggest movers in the stock market today. The ticker is just D.
2: Got it.
17: Single ticker.
2: Coveted one letter.
17: Exactly. The stock is up about 10% right now, highest level since 2022. On some deal news, NextEra Energy agreed to buy the utility company in an all-stock transaction valued at about $67 billion. So we are seeing NextEra shares falling. The combined company will operate under the name NextEra Energy. I hope I'm saying that right.
0: Yeah. I think so.
17: NextEra.
0: NextEra.
17: Yeah. NextEra.
2: Yeah.
17: Okay. it's going to trade on the New York Stock Exchange under the ticker NEE. Couple analysts this morning, though, talking about how it's not a done deal. There are still some regulatory hurdles that this needs to clear. Bloomberg Intelligence specifically saying that This acquisition of Dominion would create the largest U.S. electricity utility holding company, but it could face a difficult approval process given NextEra's prior utility M&A setbacks. So, watching for that.
0: All right. So, massive M&A deal to start this week. Next up on your list,
17: Regeneron. So these shares are down about 18% year to date and down about 11% today. This, of course, is a biotech company, the ticker REGN. A big move down today. The shares tumbling on a key late stage melanoma study failure. This was coming late on Friday, but they've had a series of challenges for the U.S. biotech. And the latest one, this failure of this melanoma study.
2: Got it. All right, last one's Hive Digital Technologies. Who are these people?
17: Yeah, okay, so this is a smaller cap company, but I wanted to flag it because the shares are currently up about 28%. This is a cryptocurrency mining firm, the ticker HIVE. They said this morning that their cloud and data subsidiary, Buzz HPC, is building a 321 megawatt AI data center in Toronto. Listen, this is something that we've seen a couple other crypto miners do. They're like trying to get into data centers. And
2: it's something that the
17: equity investors seem to like. And we're seeing that this morning.
2: Nice.
0: I know, but everyone jumps on this bandwagon. At some point, you're kind of like, really? You too?
2: I just don't want to be the last one. That's
17: all.
2: Yeah, so
17: exactly.
2: It's okay.
17: But they have a lot of infrastructure. They like have this capacity. I guess they have the power
2: to. Stock goes up. Let's sell some stock.
0: Yeah, it's a game of musical chairs, right? Yep. When the music stops, just make sure you have a seat. All right, Emily Grafeo. Thank you so much, Emily Grafeo, our cross-asset reporter. Actually, she covers credit now.
17: That's right.
0: I keep forgetting that.
17: It's
0: but
17: all right.
0: You know, in my mind, you're a cross-asset reporter.
17: It's cross-asset today.
0: There you go. For more conversations like this, be sure to subscribe to our Stock Movers Reports, where we have 5-minute audio reports on the biggest winners and losers in the stock market. 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You guys spoke with MT Chairman and CEO Jan L. Lieber this morning, didn't you?
2: Yes, we did.
0: And he was talking about the LIR, the Long Island Railroad strike, which just began over the weekend and continues to really make life difficult for Long Islanders.
2: Yeah, 300,000 is kind of a daily ridership number. So that's.
0: Well, Jana Lieber did tell us that Long Islanders are heeding warnings and finding alternatives to their usual commute.
18: Most people have taken the governor's suggestion to make it a telework day. 95% of Long Islanders telework during COVID, and they know how to do it. The turnout at our shuttle bus locations has been pretty light. So people who have to come into the city are getting there, and the subway service from the Queens subway stations where people are being dropped off has been fantastic. So far, so good. But it's the first day, and you know we would like to resolve this issue and restore Long Island Railroad service, which carries like 300,000 people a day most days.
0: So let's bring in Michelle Caskey. She's our Bloomberg News reporter on the latest on this strike. Michelle, the strike actually began on Saturday, so this is the first weekday that people are really feeling the impact. Are there any talks or negotiations scheduled right now, or is everything at an impasse?
19: They actually are talking right now. They're at MTA headquarters. These are the union leaders and MTA officials and MTA lawyers are still negotiating with the different people involved, and they were brought back into discussions by the Federal Mediation Board that started yesterday, actually Sunday afternoon, and they went late into the night yesterday till about 1:30. Still no deal, so they started up again at roughly about 7:30 this morning.
2: What's the sticking point here? Where are they apart?
19: Yeah, it's about the raise for this year. It would start next month and go into 2027. The unions have asked for 5% wage increase or close to it. MTA has gotten to about 4.5% or almost to it.
2: Split the difference.
19: But the problem here is to be at that 4.5, the MTA is saying even at 4.5, we need to find some other things to generate some savings here.
0: Offsets.
19: Offsets, basically. Yes, thank you. And the unions are saying, no, we want 4.5 or more, close to 5, without any offsets. It needs to be a true raise increase.
0: Mm-hmm. Okay, what's the role of Kathy Hochul, the New York State governor, in all of this?
19: She has a big role because the MTA is a state agency, and it's under her jurisdiction. So she has been encouraging the parties to come together, make a deal, but she has made it clear that she doesn't want to agree to a wage increase that would mean higher than anticipated fare increases. That's, you know, that puts more pressure on riders. She also doesn't want to have to go back to residents and tax them more to be able to find the money for this pay raise.
2: Is there any role here for the White House, or are they staying out of it?
19: There's a federal mediation panel that's been helping for a number of months now. But even with that structure and those mediators, they have yet to strike a deal here. So it's different now. Now we are in the first work day of the trains actually not running. Hopefully that really kind of switches things up here and makes the sides really come together.
0: What are we hearing from commuters themselves? Are they supporting the union workers who are striking?
19: It really is a mix because the problem is everyone is feeling this pressure of affordability. Yes. Everybody goes to the grocery store and we're surprised by the prices. You fill up your car and it's like, whoa. And so everybody's feeling that, and as much as it's important that these essential skilled workers are paid properly, the problem is the riders are already paying a lot of money to ride Long Island Railroad.
2: Yeah, there's inflation everywhere you look. I mean, and that's I guess it's, you know, having ridden New Jersey Transit for 40 years, I've certainly seen it. So there you go. All right, hopefully they can, cooler heads will prevail.
0: I hope whoever got a monthly pass gets some of it back.
19: That is the plan. MTA plans to rebate some of the monthly ticket holders.
2: Yep, absolutely. All right, Michelle Caskey, thank you so much. Michelle Caskey is reporter for Bloomberg News, joining us live here in our Bloomberg Interactive Broker Studio. Looking at back to global commodities here, oil's been all over the place. And I think it's just kind of fluctuating on reporting of, you know, are we going to lift some oil sanctions? Are we going to let some ships go through? There's all kinds of reporting out there. Unfortunately, we don't have to be experts on it because we have experts here who do all this stuff. Mike McClone's one of them. It gets a little warm down in Miami. What does he do? He bails and comes up to New York for the week.
0: Well, no, he brought the heat up to us because it's really
2: maybe
0: warm here.
2: Okay, you're thinking maybe he brought the good weather to us?
0: Yes.
2: Okay, all right. I was ready to throw him under the bus, but you're throwing him a lifeline. Mike McClone, senior commodity strategist for Bloomberg Intelligence. Mike, are you guys in the oil pits just like everybody else, just kind of reacting to headlines as they cross?
20: Exactly. Just like Michelle said, though, it's just the fact that everything's getting so expensive and we have an election coming up. And we are the world's largest producer, net exporter, and things like that. And we have a president who probably needs lower energy and lower inflation and lower interest rates. By the time we get the election, the key question is now, how's he going to get that? So you heard my bias that December crude oil future. Right now, we see the front is 106. You go to December, that's the one that's going to really matter before elections. It's 84. I still think that's going to be closer to 50. But the key thing I want to point out that's happened this year is we all hear about how great crude oil is and everything and how energy is going up. There's only one commodity sector that's made a new high this year, and that's precious metals.
2: Really?
20: Yeah. Okay. Energy, if you look at the Bloomberg Energy Spot Index, which measures crude oil, natural gas, oil, and everything, we're at the same price as 2005. So we've bounced, but look at the way this works. It's been a 20-year range. You bounce near the upper end of the range. You get really bullish, and you hear extremes. Are we pretty extreme right now? I sure think so. And then you go down the lower end of the range. So it's just a matter of time. I think it scales back down. The problem is what's really missing this year is wealth reversion. That's usually what it takes, and it's usually what helps crude oil and gasoline prices go lower.
0: Interesting that we're only at the high since you said 2000.
20: Well, it's the same price since 2005.
0: What was happening in 2005 again? I mean, I know there are a lot of comparisons to 2022.
2: I don't remember what happened yesterday.
0: I know. 2022 was when the Russia war in Ukraine really took root. But what about 2005?
20: China coming out, enter the World Trade Organization.
0: Demand.
20: Yeah, and it was starting to kick in the demand. And the U.S. back then was actually a massive net importer. With Canada, we imported maybe 12 million barrels a day. Now with Canada, we're not so much a net importer, but we have a surplus of 8 million barrels a day. Trump knows it. That's only going to go to 10 with prices going up. Mm-hmm. So this is a short-term thing. It's just lasting a lot longer. The key thing I really missed was I did not think that our government, our military would allow the strait to be closed. And it's closed. And it's showing that I think what's happening is that K-shaped economy is really accelerating, where people are looking like, yeah, thank you, Mr. Trump. I know you say you won, but we go to the gas pumps, we go to the grocery store,
0: doesn't feel like it.
20: We lost, yeah, is the way most Americans view it. And you can see that show up in polls.
0: Or as SNL put it over the weekend, when they had an opening monologue, and Will Ferrell said, oh yeah, the end of the Iran war, we came in second.
2: Okay, there you go. Dr. Copper, what's going on there?
20: Completely dependent on the stock market going up. And that's the unique thing I find really weird about economies, about our commodities right now, is the whole industrial metal sector is almost completely dependent on stocks going up. So even we have a fundamentally based strategist in London, Grant Spore, and he even pointed out recently, copper's fundamentals aren't so great globally. Yeah, everybody gets electrification, but it's going up because the KOSPI is going up. Mm-hmm. And KOSPI is mostly technical firms. So I look at
2: KOSPI being the Korea stock market.
20: Yeah, right? Okay. Korean stock market. So copper, industrial metals, and that's in my dependent category of commodities. They have to have a stock market to go up. Or they're going down.
0: Wasn't there a big thing between the difference between the London copper and New York copper? Is that still a thing?
20: It's not anymore. So London copper got above $14,000 a ton. U.S. copper above six a little bit. That's already been alleviated with the tariffs. Now, that's still part of the problem right now. In the past, I usually focused on London copper. Now I focus on U.S. copper, partly because we're in the U.S., but it's what most matters with the U.S. kind of driving this whole situation.
0: Gotcha.
20: So that's the key thing to remember about industrial metals. If stock market goes down 10%, industrial metals will probably drop 20%.
2: Temperature here in New York City, 84 degrees. Temperature in Miami, 84 degrees.
0: Really? See? I was right. See? I know. Well, check the temperature on Wednesday. It's going to be like 90-something.
2: I know. So, all right. Very good. Mike McGlone, thanks so much for joining us here. Mike's usually based down in Miami. We got him up here in New York this week. He's getting into trouble up here some way, shape, or form. He's a senior commodity strategist for Bloomberg. We'll do pork bellies next time Mike is in here. And I'm looking at the market, just kind of not a lot of movement here, but I'm getting ready for the SpaceX prospectus. So if you hear the printer just whirring the entire morning on Wednesdays, because I'm printing out the 10,000 page prospectus for SpaceX, because I want to see, A, did they make any money? Where did they make any money? And I'd be dying to see kind of what the analysts are forecasting for kind of like
0: future growth. Oh, I can't wait to see the risks part of it, because that's always really interesting. All the various ways that the IPO may not live up to expectations.
2: And I was told when I was very, very early in the business, when you get a prospectus dropped on your desk, first thing you go to is related parties transactions.
0: Why is that?
2: Because if there's anything kind of funky with a company that you don't know, it'll show up there. And when you think about Elon Musk, I would think there's going to be a lot of related parties.
0: A lot of fine print to go through.
2: Yeah, so that'd be interesting. But just to see the financials of this space company, I don't know where to start. So I'm not even sure when I'm going to see when this thing comes out.
0: Well, as Anthony Hughes told us, we could be looking at a listing in second week of June or third week of June. Yep. So that could take us to June 12th, June 19th, or not 19th, it's a holiday. June 18th is a possibility.
2: Yep, very cool. So we'll be there with so maybe this thing will file on Wednesday. And if it does, we'll bring some cool stuff for you. It could be very interesting there. S&P down 20 points, the Dow down 60, and the NASDAQ down 150 points. We'll have more coming up. This is Bloomberg.
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7: Very pleasant spring day continues with abundant sunshine and comfortable temperatures. We're 75 to 80 through the afternoon. Clear to partly cloudy with lows of 60 to 65 tonight. Tomorrow, more sun, breezy and turning much warmer, 90 to 95. There could be a shower or thunderstorm tomorrow afternoon. Clearing, breezy, 70 tomorrow night. Showers and thunderstorms develop Wednesday, breezy and 90. I'm Rob Carolyn with your three-day forecast on Bloomberg 92.9.
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7: And I'm John Tucker in the Bloomberg Newsroom with this Bloomberg Business Flash. 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The S&P 500, all major averages have now erased earlier gains, with crude oil. Now, this is U.S. crude, WTI, topping $106 a barrel, 106.83 right now. Iran has given an updated proposal to end the war, but the White House believes it's insufficient for a deal. At least this is the reporting we're seeing from Axios this morning. The biggest deal in the power industry on record, NextEra Energy agreeing to pay $67 billion for Dominion Energy to form a utility colossus. This underscores how soaring electricity demand from AI data centers shaking up the power sector, and it is also the best performer in the S&P 500. You have shares right now of Dominion up close to 10%. Soon, you're going to be able to trade the Knicks and the Rangers. The board of MSG Sports says it's made progress toward a proposed spinoff of its Rangers business from its Knicks business.
0: Whoa.
7: Each
0: big
7: team
0: divergence.
7: Would be a separate publicly traded company.
0: Is the NYR ticker taken?
7: Yeah, you know what? I don't know. Here's the quiz.
0: I don't think so.
7: What's the number one TV show in the U.S.?
12: I have no idea.
7: It's on HBO.
12: Oh, of course.
0: Wait, it's on HBO?
7: Yes.
12: Wow.
7: Why do you sound surprised by that?
0: Wait, is it currently airing?
7: According to, well, I wouldn't do it. According to Nielsen data, it's The Pitt. The show has increased its audience by 82%. What's it about?
12: An ER in Pittsburgh.
7: Okay.
12: It's not a typical ER like we grew up with. Seriously gets into it and shows you stuff that you really don't want to see.
0: Because this is HBO.
12: Yes.
7: Okay,
12: yes.
7: Awesome.
0: But it does star Noah Wiley, who was Dr. John Carter of ER. But here, he's not John Carter. He's Dr. Michael Rabinovich.
12: Look
0: or
12: at
0: Dr.
12: You.
0: Robbie. I watched a lot of it.
7: Wow.
0: On the plane right back from San Francisco.
7: She's the celebrity lodestone.
12: Yep.
7: We check the markets for you all day long right here on Bloomberg Radio. I'm John Tucker. That is your Bloomberg Business Flash. Scarlett and Paul.
2: All right, JT, thank you so much. We appreciate that. Scarlett Fu and Paul Sweeney, we're live here in our Bloomberg Interactive Broker Studio, streaming live on YouTube as well. Well, you like electric vehicles? How about a semi-truck? That's what the world needs. Tesla Semi is coming, and our next guest is going to tell us all about it. Mani Yang, commercial transport analyst at BNEF. She's based in London. Mani, talk to us about Tesla and this semi-truck they have.
6: Yeah, so thanks for having me. This truck has been 9 years in the making, and on the market currently, there aren't that many long-range electric trucks in the U.S., but this new Tesla model that has just entered series production promises up to 500 miles of range on pure battery electric. So it's quite a special truck, and there are quite a lot of subsidies from California that can potentially bolster the economics, in addition to the optimal time they chose to roll this out when the oil prices are high, which make the TCOs, or total cost of ownerships, more advantageous. And I can get into that a bit more.
0: So tell us a little bit about what you were surprised by when you were doing the research on these Tesla semis. What caught you by surprise?
6: I think it was the time it took for them to actually ramp up series production, because this vehicle was announced in around 2017, but it really took a long time for them as a startup to actually bring it fully online, because in the past couple of years it was in pilot phase, and we heard some positive feedback from fleets testing the trucks, but this is one of the only electric truck models in the heavy duty segments that are actually rolled out by a pure play like EV company, because currently the companies we see that sell electric trucks are mostly the legacy manufacturers. So I would say that is quite surprising that they can gain this much traction as a pure play electric truck maker.
2: So Mani, what's the company saying about their production, you know, going forward? I assume it's going to be kind of a slow build into their output rate. What are they telling us?
6: Yeah, so I think specific numbers are not really released for this year. We just know that it will be a slow ramp up. Eventually, they target making 500K of these semi-trucks per year. But we think this year it's going to be far from that, because so far on the U.S. market, no single manufacturer has managed to sell over 500 electric trucks per year by manufacturer. So I think the ramp up is still going to be quite challenging. And there are also a lot of uncertainties around the tariffs, because last year, the Trump administration introduced new truck and parts tariffs, and it's quite a short time span for these manufacturers to switch to local supply. Tesla takes an approach of co-using components across its vehicle types. For example, the Semi can co-use some parts with the Cybertruck, but of course they might be subject to different tariff conditions. So that could be a potential challenge for the ramp up.
2: All right, Mani, thanks so much. Appreciate it. Mani Yang, commercial truck analyst for BNEF. I'm looking at pictures of this thing. It looks kind of like a normal truck, unlike the pickup truck, which looks just silly.
0: Well, it looks like it's out of Minecraft or a Lego vehicle.
2: Yeah, every time I see somebody driving down the street with one of those things, I'm like, what are you doing, dude? What are you doing? Anyway, but some people are doing it, so what do you know? We got some red on the screen here, a little bit of a sell-off here today. Yields pushing a little bit higher here. Let's get back to these markets. We can do that with Dryden Pence, Chief Investment Officer, Pence Wealth Management, Newport Beach, California. We're heading out there in the fall, aren't we, somewhere out there?
0: Yes, okay. Or Huntington Beach. The beaches get me confused.
2: It's all a scam. It's all a scam.
13: It's all the beach.
2: It's not Wall Street. It's not. I don't care. Dryden,
0: we're
2: what do you make
0: jealous,
2: of this?
0: Dryden.
2: Exactly. What do you make of this market, Dryden? We had a sell-off when the war started, but boy, the stock markets have just come ripping back. What do you make of that dynamic?
13: Well, geopolitical events really have kind of a short life. Around about we look at it over the last couple of decades, about 45 days, you get a sell-off, it hits a bottom, it comes right back. So geopolitical events kind of have a round trip of anywhere from 19 to 45 days, and that's kind of what this has happened. And so we tend not to get overly concerned about them. We actually look at them as opportunities. If everybody else is going to, you know, panic sell a little bit, we try to step into the panic and go from there.
0: And it looks like that's what the rest of the market feels like, too, given the reaction and the rebound we've seen. However, the new normal does seem to be higher oil prices. Whether it stays at 106 or not, it's going to be higher than it was before the war. How does that show up in where you want, which sectors you want to avoid and which sectors you want to really zero in on?
13: Well, there's two parts to that. The first one is, what is it going to be 90 days from now? We believe that we're below 190 days from now, that we're probably back down into the 80s, and that it becomes, because in the end, you know, economics beats politics every time. The world needs oil. Iran needs money. Sooner or later, things flow through the Straits of Hormuz. Oil prices come down. And so I think that first part of it is the overarching concern. We're back down to 80. 80 is a good number. Everybody's making money. The economy's working fine. 60 stimulative. 80 is fine. 100 is inflationary. 120 is recessionary. That's kind of the way we look at it. So we think we're going to roll down below this fairly soon. When you think about the sectors to avoid in that, you see some constriction normally in consumer discretionary in that, and not necessarily in consumer staples, but there's a balancing. This higher oil price is kind of balanced out by also some of the benefits of the great big beautiful bill coming in. So people having a little more money, you have where is going to be, you know, tax bills turned into small tax refunds. And so consequently, we think this evens out and sets us up pretty good for the rest of the year. It's not, I don't think it's a big event 90 days from now.
12: And that says a man who spent basically your whole adult life in the United States Army as an officer. So you know what you're talking about there. One of the names, we had a rotation, as people think about the AI story and how to play it. We had a period of time where they were just selling software stocks left and right. One of those was Microsoft. And I know you guys have an interest in Microsoft. How do you view the Microsoft story? It's down 13% this year, so people aren't sure whether it's one of these software stocks I need to be concerned about.
13: I think that when you look at Microsoft, you have to recognize its absolute dominance in business. 95% of the companies out of the Fortune 500 use it. Right. And so it's really hard for people to change habits. So as Microsoft is going to not only have their software in it, they're getting their AI piece, the Microsoft 365 going. And I think what's going to happen is people are going to gradually continue to find that Microsoft grabs bigger wallet share as we go through this. They're slow. They're not, you know, ahead of the game. But then this puts us in a situation where if you're trading, it's one thing. If you're investing, everybody's using Microsoft. Everybody's going to continue to use Microsoft. They're not going to get displaced. So they're going to end up coming out on the other side of this in a favorable situation.
0: Okay, so Microsoft is one of your picks. NVIDIA is also one of your picks as well, the OG chip maker tied to the whole AI boom. It's reporting earnings on Wednesday. And the last three earnings, it has beat to the upside, but the stock has reacted negatively. How are you thinking through what people are pricing in at this point?
13: Well, I think, first of all, on earnings, we're going to probably see earnings be extremely good. It's only growing. When you take a look at the amount of CapEx that's running into chips is almost the size of the capital expenditure of the U.S. Defense Department. I mean, it's hundreds of billions of dollars. And NVIDIA is the greatest benefactor of that. So while what happens is some people look at this stock and go, well, it's just too good to be true. It's too good to be true. It's too good to be true. But the point of the matter is, as long as earnings are going to continue to be terrific and they're going to capture that much of the market, we think that it's a sustained system. It's going to take a while for anybody to catch up to NVIDIA. And then we're spending 2% of GDP on the AI buildup right now. This is like the Transcontinental Railroad. Yep. I mean, it's just huge. And so I think that they're going to be the largest benefactor.
12: 30 seconds left. Yep. How else are you playing AI?
13: We also have Meta in here as well, because we think that, again, you have over 3 billion people using the Meta platform. That's bigger than China and India combined. When you've got that many people using your platform, all they have to do is begin to have an AI solution that becomes ubiquitous, and they begin to capture that part. So we look for people that are a lot of consumers doing stuff. That's Microsoft and Meta. We look for the company that's key to that choke point. That's NVIDIA. And that's kind of your trifecta for AI.
0: Yeah, so you're not getting cute here. You're sticking with what makes sense.
13: Exactly.
0: All right. Exactly. Really appreciate it. Dryden, thank you for coming in. Dryden Pence, Chief Investment Officer at Pence Capital Management. Here with us in New York, he helped bring the heat as well, because
2: yes,
0: it's going to be brutally hot later on this week. So we appreciate your coming in.
14: Absolutely. Thank you.
0: It is a Monday morning, and we are looking at declines in equities to start the week, at least. And this is kind of a follow-through on the sell-off we got on Friday. The S&P 500 lower by 0.4%. The NASDAQ Composite losing 0.75%. Oil prices are modestly higher. And when I say modestly, we're talking about a gain of about 1.5%. And worth noting here that bond yields remain elevated. That was the big story on Friday. Ira Jersey reminding us that perhaps this is the return of bond vigilantes, particularly in places like the UK and Japan, and how that might be kind of spilling over into the US. The 30-year yield, 5.13%. The 10-year yield, 4.60%. This is Bloomberg.
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15: ABC News, I'm Sherry Preston. Some evidence has been tossed out in the case of accused CEO killer Luigi Mangione. The item seized from his backpack during his arrest at a Pennsylvania McDonald's will not be allowed in the trial. However, the alleged weapon and writings that were seized later will be admitted as evidence. President Trump has filed the paperwork to withdraw his $10 billion lawsuit against the IRS over the leak of his tax returns.
16: It doesn't lay out any explanation or next steps, but sources tell ABC News the president and his administration intend to announce a settlement, creating a $1.7 billion fund to pay out claims to those who allege they were unfairly targeted by the Biden administration. Democrats have expressed outrage over the prospect of taxpayer money being handed out to rioters who desecrated the Capitol on January 6th.
15: That's ABC National Correspondent Stephen Portnoy in Washington. Congo's health minister announcing the opening of three Ebola treatment centers as a rare variant that has no known therapeutics or vaccine strikes the region. This is ABC News.
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29: Yeah, well, I suppose we'll find out in the coming days, but certainly a bit of a contrast with the sentiment we had towards the end of last week. Remember, people were optimistic, hopeful that there might be some form of a breakthrough after that Trump-Xi summit, that maybe China could exert some influence on Iran, but that does not appear to be the case. And if anything, the rhetoric has once again deteriorated. Overnight, that Truth Social post that you mentioned, Trump saying that the clock is ticking. He wants to see Iran come to the table, sign a peace deal. Iran, for their part, over the weekend, Iranian state media saying that what the U.S. is demanding out of them is too maximalist and that they are not going to surrender or compromise. So we are back to a situation of impasse, and not just on their respective negotiating positions, but of course, when it comes to the Strait as well.
28: Well, what do we know, Jumana, about the demands that Iran
1: Iran says are too maximalist. What are both sides holding out for at this point?
29: Yeah, so that, you know, it comes back to the same issues that we've been talking about for the better part of, honestly, all of this year. But one of Iran's media news agencies, this is Fars News Agency, said that the U.S. had asked for five main conditions for a peace deal, including transferring the highly enriched uranium to the U.S., no war reparations, and unfreezing less than a quarter of Iran's frozen assets. So this has just been cited by the Iranian media. It has not been confirmed by the U.S., to be clear. But equally, that sort of tallies up with what we know the U.S. have been putting forward.
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7: John Tucker in the Bloomberg Newsroom, this Bloomberg Business Flash. The deadlock over the Iran war is sending oil prices higher again, so that's fueling inflation worries, raising bets on higher borrowing costs. The end result, again, the major average is lower. S&P 500 down 20 points. The Dow down just 7 right now. And the Nasdaq Composite Index 161 points lower. West Texas Intermediate is up at $106.77 a barrel. That's up $1.28 right now. A lot of earnings this week. Key test for investors comes with NVIDIA.

0: last time you were on.
1: Yes.
0: Even if you have a bank account now, you're dealing with $4.50 gas. You're dealing with mortgage rates, a housing market that won't budge. We're seeing food prices go up now with this war underway. And I'm wondering to what extent that's impacting Atlanta as a city and decisions at the polls tomorrow.
2: It's impactful. Atlanta has more, I'll give you an example directly from my community. Atlanta has more black millionaires than any other city. Atlanta and D.C. are the top two. You look at Atlanta. Mm-hmm. With that, we have the greatest wealth disparities, too, between the lowest and highest. We actually are a microcosm of America. America probably has greater economic opportunity than any other country in the world for a person that lands here on a boat 100 years ago or someone that's getting off a plane today. Mm-hmm. But with that said, we have some of the biggest disparities, and we have lack of education, lack of proper, we have food deserts, we have lack of proper health care. We can fix these things. I think that our mayor in Atlanta, Mayor Dickens, is doing an amazing job of getting people housed. I think that small businesses like the one T.I. and I have opened called Bankhead Seafood, which employs nearly 40 people are important.
0: Uh-huh.
2: We have millions of small businesses that are in this country. Everyone cannot work for large corporations.
0: Right.
2: So these small and medium businesses, as FIFA comes here and World Cup is here, we're going to have those small and medium businesses, some grow. But we don't want them to go. We want them to keep people employed. So in these tough times, let's make sure we're supporting small and local, because that's what's going to keep people employed. Let's make sure that we demand more of our politicians in terms of, if you look what our mayor's done up in New York, in terms of eliminating some debt and stuff and easing some pressure off people, let's look at those candidates who are going to do that here, and let's vote for those.
0: Yeah. I love that you first reached for Supreme Court in your first answer.
2: Yes.
0: Because national coverage hasn't gone down to that level in most cases in Georgia, but I'm hearing more about those two Supreme Court seats than just about anything other than the big ones, the gubernatorial and Senate primaries. And it has a lot to do with redrawing maps. People started to really wake up to what they see as a potential opportunity here. Is that why I'm hearing so much about it?
2: I think that is the why. And you know what I'm encouraged by in Georgia is because although it's being discussed racially, and it does in fact impact my community from a racial standpoint, because some places it's going to be used to deny the breakup. Black constituents from proper representation, but I would like to implore right now that the working class understands that the master class and the planter class in the South 300-400 years ago did not care about the poor workers that they were working in the fields where they looked like near you. They didn't care if they were the people that were labeled rednecks that came out of the UK. They didn't care if the people they looked at that they brought from the shores of Africa. They cared about economic domination. And if you think that this is not a working class issue and it is only a racial issue, it will only be so long before you are on the chopping block and there's no one there to advocate an ally. So I would implore the working class right now to make sure that you get people in office that are going to represent for you. And I would encourage the corporate class to make sure that they're fair. Well, what you're going to see is a break in this country that we haven't seen in nearly 100
0: years. Well, that's fascinating because the redrawing of congressional districts, particularly after the Supreme Court ruling on the Voting Rights Act, seemed to be distinctly racial, is it not?
2: Well, at that time it had to be.
0: Yeah.
2: I'm just saying that at the time that Martin Luther King was fighting for proper workers' rights and a fair wage for black people in Mississippi, the most underpaid people and people who were resisting him the most were also white Mississippians. At the time that Colin Kaepernick, Skip Bayless did an amazing thing one time, Joe. He said that, I think it was in Pittsburgh, everyone kneeled in solidarity with Colin Kaepernick. One player didn't, I believe it was a white player. The player, of course, patriotic, believed in his country, and that was great. But the NFL is notorious for having, I'm a bully pit in terms of negotiations with the Players Association. Skip said that guy doesn't understand, and what he did, he broke solidarity and broke the ability for them to move as a unit beyond this particular issue. So I want to say that even if it feels distinctly racial, understand that if the tactics work on race based on me, it will work on class to you.
0: Well,
2: so I'd say whether you're in the Appalachians or Atlanta, you had better be wary of anybody that wants to redraw.
0: These are incredibly important points that you're making. Will Georgia redraw? Do you think that's done?
2: I don't. It's something I disagree with my governor on. And I think he's ruled with a pretty fair hand, and I think he's absolutely wrong on that. And I'll say that to him. I say that on national television.
0: Understood.
2: But I think it is not a wise thing to do.
0: Yeah.
2: I think that Georgia has shown itself to be emotionally intelligent in terms of going in the voting booth. I think that our mayors in Atlanta have done a great job of working with our governors, be they Democrat or Republican, from Joe Frank Harris to Zell Miller on through to our current governor. I think that it throws the balance of Georgia off, and it makes us copy states that are not as progressive as
0: You think politics all day?
2: No.
0: Is music a hobby at this point? It's amazing to listen to you.
2: No, I love. So most of the day I'm thinking, oh, my God, how can I make sure this restaurant doesn't cost me any more money? So I'm thinking Bankhead Seafood. I'm thinking music because I'm going to be working on Michael 2 this summer.
0: Right.
2: But lately I've been thinking about acting.
0: You sure have.
2: You're not the only handsome guy I get to look in his eyes when we talk. But I get to sit across from Ethan Hawke on a show called The Lowdown.
0: Yeah.
2: And I've been brought in for season
0: is
2: two
0: that
2: on
0: fun?
2: A show called Scarpetta.
0: Yeah.
2: It's very fun working with Ethan.
0: Scarpetta is amazing, by
2: Scarpetta
0: the way.
2: Is an amazing show.
0: How do you prepare for an acting role differently than you would for a musical show or to sit down and record something?
2: Well, music, you can record just emotionally, get it out, and then you can go back and learn the song, and you can imitate the emotion.
0: Interesting.
2: With acting, it's important that you do what you do in kindergarten. Repetition. Let me learn these words.
0: Yeah.
2: I have to say my ABCs perfectly or my mom
0: I have a horrible memory. I could never do this.
2: So your ABC, your mom won't let you go outside until you say all your ABCs.
0: Exactly.
2: Right? And you have to treat yourself like that. I see why actors and writers have to get along, because you get there in solitude, and you got a good reading partner. I have a filmmaker friend whose name is Michael Allen, and he reads with me. I have friends in the industry that give me good advice. So I think, you know, more than anything, kindergarten taught you repetition.
0: How about that?
2: And once you learn it, put some emotion.
0: Repetition indeed, but everything we're talking about is a creative exercise that
2: Absolutely.
0: You're involved in. And there are big questions about the way AI is about to change or is already changing this. Whether you're a visual artist, a musician, I was talking to Chuck Lavelle about this a little bit earlier.
2: Yeah.
0: You could listen to AI music that's not even made by a person anymore. Is that a good or a bad thing?
2: Well, I know a producer sent me a track last night that I ended up getting on. It's an amazing track.
0: Yeah.
2: He said I couldn't wait for a singer to sing it, so I sang it myself and made AI fix my voice.
0: Wow.
2: Oh, man. And he sounded amazing. I'll never let him sing it live. We're going to go find a real singer to sing it. But it enabled him to get his idea out. And what I found with technology, and it's interesting because I was just told by the president of Georgia Tech that they're actually bringing a program that teaches technology through creativity. You're going to be able to learn music, but at the same time be learning coding.
0: Okay.
2: I think that's absolutely genius. And shout out to my friend from childhood, Raheem Bia, who's a professor emeritus over here. But what happens is, I think that AI is going to give musicians and artists the ability to have another tool to use their imagination.
0: Yes, right.
2: I can imagine a sketch before I draw it, but the ability to use AI to say, do the sketch and then I'll draw, might work, might help.
0: That's important though. So it would augment your work, not replace you as the artist.
2: There's a possibility there if we take advantage of it.
0: If we do it right.
2: If we do it right.
0: Yeah.
2: You don't do some wrong before you do it right.
0: You playing with AI? Is this part of your world? You got Gemini?
2: I am as ignorant as can be. I know as much about as AI as my grandpa knew about an iPhone.
0: Listen, maybe we'll learn together then.
2: Absolutely.
0: It means a lot to us that you came all the way here to see us. It
2: means a lot.
0: I appreciate having you on Bloomberg.
2: Thank you.
0: Very happy for your success, and I'm looking forward to the next show. I'm
2: looking forward to seeing you at Bank and Seafood for a big fish sandwich.
0: Let's go do that. Absolutely. Yes, can I be there tonight?
2: Come on.
0: James, let's
2: I'll have
0: get this together.
2: I'll have open a restaurant just for you, and it's an off night.
0: Tim's coming too.
2: Yeah.
0: Amanda, let's get the whole crew together here. Killer Mike with us live on Bloomberg. This is why we came to Atlanta. I'm going to meet you back here on the late edition of Balance of Power. Kaylee Lyons will be here. We're going to have to take a picture for Kaylee with Killer Mike here. And that's, of course, a conversation that you're not going to want to miss on Bloomberg. After the bell, 5 p.m. Eastern from here in Georgia. I'm Joe Matthew. Bloomberg Business Week is coming up straight ahead, top of the hour here on Bloomberg TV and radio.
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3: Now, your three-day weather forecast on Bloomberg 92.9.
4: Very pleasant spring day across the region with sunny skies and temperatures between 75 and 80. We're clear to partly cloudy, 60 to 65 tonight, some 50s in the suburbs. Sunny, breezy, hot tomorrow, 90 to 95 with an isolated afternoon thunderstorm possible. Clouding up Wednesday, breezy, showers and thunderstorms in the afternoon, highs near 90. I'm Rob Carolyn with your three-day forecast on Bloomberg 92.9.
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21: And a very good afternoon, everybody. Welcome to Bloomberg Business Week Daily. Carol Masser, Tim Stenovek. 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
22: We're in Lower Manhattan. We're live from just above the floor of the New York Stock Exchange. A really historic setting for a historic jury trial today, or historic verdict, I should say. And we're going to get to that in just a minute.
21: As Tom Keene says, we are ripping up the script because we do have a ruling against Elon Musk. So we're going to get to that in just a moment. In the meantime, we've got a really special deep dive today. It's something we do at Bloomberg. We cover the healthcare space. And in particular, we here on Bloomberg Business Week Daily have been covering women's health in particular. And so we've had some great voices coming your way in just a moment as we tackle some of that, including we've got Dr. Doug Lucas. He leads the clinical side for bone health and longevity science at LifeMD on bone health. We have talked to him before. It's something that's certainly super interesting to all of us.
22: Yeah, also, she's a rear admiral. She's a former U.S. Assistant Surgeon General, the first ever Deputy Assistant Secretary for Women's Health, Dr. Susan Blumenthal, is going to join us a little later as well.
21: Talk a little bit about what's been coming out of the administration over the last year. And we do want to remind you, it's a big week for NVIDIA. We get their earnings after the closing bell on Wednesday. So we've got Jensen Huang and Michael Dell live this hour from Dell World in Las Vegas. Wang Wang, I always forget.
22: Jensen is what he goes by. And wears
21: gonna
22: a leather jacket.
21: I was going to stop at Jensen and like, can I just say Michael for Dell? And I don't know. Yeah, I think he's pretty well known as well. So anyway, we're going to get all of that ahead over the next 60 minutes. Stick around, everybody. But right now, we're going to check on the market.
22: Yeah, Charlie Pellett is holding down the fort at Bloomberg headquarters in Midtown. Hey, Charlie.
23: And that's what's going on. I do appreciate it. We do have both NVIDIA and Dell. They are trading lower. Right now, we've got NVIDIA shares down 1.8% and Dell trading lower by 2.2%. All of this on a day when the Dow Jones Industrial Average has been fluctuating. Right now, the Dow is higher, barely up 7 points. That is a gain of under 0.1%. Interesting day for the S&P 500 index. Yes, down 24 right now, down 0.3%. But you run the DES page on the Bloomberg and we can see that we have got 354 S&P members higher, 148 lower. So in fact, most S&P stocks are advancing. The S&P though down 25 right now, down by about 0.3%. NASDAQ Composite Index down 197 for NASDAQ. That is a drop of 0.8%. And right now we do have our Mag 7 Index trading down by 0.6%. 10-year 4.60% with a 2-year right now. It is at 4.07%. The 30-year 5.13%. Spot gold little changed, up 0.1%, $45.45 the ounce. West Texas Intermediate crude, $107.41 a barrel. WTI up by 1.9%. Barrel of Brent right around $111 now, up by about 1.7%. It is the biggest power acquisition deal ever. NextEra Energy has agreed to pay about $67 billion in stock for Dominion Energy, creating a giant utility that extends from Florida to all those data centers that are clustered in Virginia. Right now, we do have Dominion up 8%, shares of NextEra down 6.7%. And as we have been reporting, an Oakland jury has rejected Elon Musk's claims that OpenAI, under Sam Altman's leadership, betrayed its mission to benefit the public by morphing into a for-profit business. Day three of the Long Island Railroad strike around New York City, first full weekday of the strike. Long Island commuters dealing with congested roads, packed buses for the ride home. MTA chair and CEO Jenno Lieber was on Bloomberg this morning talking about the state of ongoing talks between the agency and its unions.
0: They're going on right now. They resumed at 7:30 this morning. Folks took a break at about 1:30 in the morning last night. I was here with them, and they're back at the table right now as we're speaking. So, well, I don't have an update, but work is going on right now.
23: MTA Chair Jenno Lieber interviewed this morning on surveillance. Recapping, S&P lower right now, down 29, drop there of 0.4%. Carol and Tim, that is a Bloomberg Business Flash.
21: All right, Charlie Pellett, thank you so much. As we just heard from Charlie, big story this afternoon just broke across the Bloomberg, a jury rejecting Elon Musk's claims that OpenAI under Sam Altman's leadership betrayed its mission to benefit the public by morphing into a for-profit business, finding that he waited just too long to bring his claims against the company. It's an interesting case when he brought it, but it's interesting to see this development.
22: Yeah, it's a bitter feud between these two entrepreneurs who worked together to launch the startup OpenAI back in 2015. For more, we're joined by Matt Schadenhelm, a Bloomberg Intelligence senior litigation analyst. He joins us from Washington, D.C. Matt, what are the immediate implications of this verdict?
1: Yeah, so the immediate implications are that this removes a cloud that had the potential to hang over OpenAI going forward. Elon Musk was saying that there was a breach of the charitable trust here, and he had asked this judge not just for hundreds of billions of dollars as a remedy, but also for limits on OpenAI's ability to seek profits for investors going forward. So if OpenAI was looking at a potential IPO, if Musk had succeeded with this lawsuit, that's a big problem. And so the result just a little over 40 minutes ago from this jury, which the judge immediately adopted, is really great news for OpenAI on a for-profit basis going forward. This claim that it has to operate as a charity is no longer absent, that is, Musk succeeding with an appeal of this decision.
21: So, Matt, help me out here. So is it just a case of timing, like, oops, Elon, you should have done this sooner? Or is it that the actual core of his argument just didn't legally make sense?
1: So it's exactly where you began there, that the jury didn't even need to reach the core of his argument. It stopped based solely on the timing. And this was sort of a secondary issue at trial over the past 2 or 3 weeks, really didn't get a lot of attention, but it's a very easy way for the jury to resolve this quickly. And the jury had the case for very little time. It took it late Thursday. They didn't deliberate Friday. And here we are Monday morning in California, and very quick decision. And so they didn't need to get into any of those difficult questions of, was there a charitable trust created? Was it breached? And anything along the actual legal merits. It was simply a question of, look, Elon Musk filed this lawsuit in 2024. There's a statute of limitations of 3, maybe 4 years on one of the claims. But basically the jury is saying, look, Musk knew about these problems, about these, you know, the shift to a for-profit model way before 3 years ago. And if he wanted to sue, he should have sued before that statute of limitations had run. This gave the jury a very clean and simple way to avoid, you know, all those knotty questions about whether this was a charity or not.
22: So is that it, Matt, for Elon Musk? Has he exhausted all his legal options when it comes to this specific issue, or is there more to come?
1: Well, yeah, so the judge immediately adopted the jury's verdict. She didn't have to. This was just an advisory jury, but she, within seconds, adopted it as her own and ended the case. So he doesn't have many options back, you know, with this precise judge, one wouldn't think. And so the only option now is we're in federal district court in California. The appeal goes to the Ninth Circuit in California. And so in theory, Musk could pursue that, but it's very difficult to overturn a jury decision. And you know, it's very possible that Musk tries, but that I don't think his chances of succeeding on an appeal like that will be very strong. I don't think it's really much of a material threat to OpenAI going forward.
21: Hey, just one last thing. I'm looking at this right through too on the Bloomberg. It just talks about Musk's battles with OpenAI are far from over. He's got some separate cases, I guess, trade secret theft and antitrust claims. So more to come, perhaps.
1: So this case had a number of other secondary claims to it as well. Secondary claims of where the judge deferred. A number of those Musk had sort of dismissed. It's true that technically there are still some remaining claims teed up here. Are those going to go anywhere? I'm pretty skeptical. I think there was a reason why the judge put these claims first. I think those were the ones that really potentially had legs in her mind. I'm pretty skeptical that the other claims, like the antitrust claim, will go anywhere.
21: Interesting stuff. Hey, listen, Matt, so appreciate this. As we said, this has become one of our top stories at this hour. Matt Schettenhelm, he is Bloomberg Intelligence Senior Litigation Analyst, joining us on that story. Now, as we kicked off at the top, we mentioned we're live at the New York Stock Exchange. You can see the background behind us. You and I have spent time here over the years.
22: Yeah, this is like the, you know, in my previous career, I spent every day down there. So it was nice to see some familiar faces when we walked in. It was
21: pretty
22: cool.
21: You got a welcoming. It was really sweet. We are doing them a special deep dive, Bloomberg Business Week Daily. We're talking about health, technology, and healthcare. And more on that specifically when it relates to women's care. And there's been some research that's out.
22: Yeah, the Menopause Society reporting that osteoporosis, which is highly prevalent in postmenopausal women, has long been associated with an increased risk of fractures. There's a new study that suggests it may also increase women's overall risk of death by as much as 47%, especially within specific ranges of bone mineral density. Results of the study were published just last week in Menopause, the Journal of the Menopause Society.
21: And it's not just women, it's men too, although women have a higher prevalence than men. Let's get into this. It's somebody we've talked to before about this area. It's great to have back with us Dr. Doug Lucas. He's orthopedic surgeon leading the clinical side for bone health and longevity science over at LifeMD. He's here in studio. He also has his own YouTube show. It's called The Dr. Doug Show, Longevity Through Bone Health. Welcome back. Nice to talk with you again.
2: Thank you for having me back.
21: I have to say, I was surprised. I think we were surprised kind of reading in that, yes, it impacts both men and women, but it's more prevalent. It seems to be much more discussed about for women. Why is that?
2: Well,
21: I'm not complaining. I'm glad we get attention somewhere, but it impacts all of us as we age.
2: True. It is more common in women simply because women have lower bone density to start with. So men just have a bigger room to lose bone density before they actually reach that threshold of osteoporosis.
22: So when we think about it from what new research has told us or given us, is there any indication that we can start doing stuff earlier for preventive measures, eating differently? Last time you were on, we talked a lot about what's being done with hormone replacement therapy. Mm-hmm. What does the data say? What do the data say?
2: Yeah, so the challenge with osteoporosis is that in the conventional model, we really look at it as a chronic disease. And like most chronic diseases in the conventional model, we tend to just think pharmacology or maybe surgery. But like most chronic diseases, osteoporosis does respond really well to dietary interventions, exercise interventions, potentially even some over-the-counter supplement type things, depending on what your diet looks like. So there is a lot of room for opportunity to actually improve bone density.
22: How early though?
21: Yeah.
2: Well, we start losing bone in our early 30s, both men and women. So I would argue, let's start as early as possible. Let's learn what our bone density is, what our trajectory is, and then intervene when we need to.
21: Are the health insurers, you know, game for this, for you to start early? Because it just feels like there's so many parameters about what's okay in terms of testing.
2: Yeah, it's difficult with insurance because insurance is generally going to want to pay for the doctor's visit and the drugs if you need them, if you qualify for them. Prevention is challenging in our conventional medical model.
21: Why is that? Why is that? We're supposed to be about preventive medicine. Mm-hmm. We've been talking about that for years. And yet...
2: Well, we're better than we used to be. Okay. So now some preventive services are covered. But the system as it's built is just not good at educating on nutrition in a way that's meaningful for bone health, especially. Not good at focusing on sleep because these things take time. They take a lot of question and answers and back and forth and accountability. And the system's just not built for it.
22: But I guess what I don't understand is in the long run, wouldn't they save the save resources? Would it be, mean less stress on the system? And by system, I mean for our own bodies, but also the health system.
2: Yeah, I mean, financially, if we could prevent chronic disease, of course, the system would spend less on chronic disease. There just isn't a way that I can see in the system to do that.
21: Yeah, I mean, I think about this, too. Like, what I was thinking about your YouTube and what you must focus on, and I don't know if people can call in and ask questions, but I mean, you know, what are we all doing wrong when it comes to bone health? So if we have to be kind of our own activist,
2: we have to.
21: Right, an advocate, what should we be doing from age 30 on?
2: Mm-hmm. Well, I love looking at, you mentioned my YouTube channel, the longevity piece, right? I love looking at bone health through the lens of longevity because I think every 30-year-old wants to live as long and as healthy as possible. And when you look at it through bone health, it gives you a recipe for that. So the diet that's good for bone health is good for your brain, it's good for your heart, it's good for your skin, it's good for your energy, it's good for your sleep, right? So focusing on eating a protein-forward whole foods diet gives you all the tools that you need. Exercise that gets you out and moving, resistance training for your muscles, potentially impact for your bones if you can tolerate that. That's the foundational pieces. And then you can just keep stacking on top of that. Better sleep, better mindset, potentially hormone optimization for those that qualify.
22: Yeah, I mean, the food, there's a lot of stuff that we can dive into here. I want to dive into the food part a little bit. Do you think there's a misunderstanding?
21: I want to take notes.
22: Yeah, well, do you think there's a misunderstanding about, like, saturated fats? Because if you think about a protein-forward diet, some people might say, wait a second, if I'm going to eat all that yogurt, for example, to get all that protein, then I'm going to just blow past what the USDA recommends for, or FDA recommends for saturated fats. Are we a little behind when it comes to this stuff?
2: It's challenging because if you look at the saturated fat recommendations, it's for the entire population, but the entire population is not sensitive in a bad way to saturated fat. So we have to kind of step away from these global recommendations from a nutrition perspective and start getting really individualized. What I need to eat, what you need to eat, and what you need to eat are all different. So yes, I think saturated fat and dietary fat in general has been demonized in a bad way, and so people are afraid of it, and that does result in less protein, especially from animal sources being consumed.
21: Like, I do think about that with nutritionists. Like, should we all be seeing a nutritionist earlier? Like, I can see your kind of, your facial expression, not so sure. Mm-hmm. Why?
2: So, nutrition's a very challenging space. There is honestly not great research because it's difficult to do nutrition research in a randomized controlled trial meaningful way. There's too many inputs. So a lot of the older mindset in the nutrition space is really set off of these dogmas from the 50s, the 70s, the saturated fat, dietary fat restriction that really no longer applies and has been hurting us for a long time.
22: Doctor, always good to see you.
2: Thanks for having me back.
22: Thanks so much for joining us on the program today.
21: All right, thank you so much. Really appreciate it. All right, right now we're going to head to Las Vegas and Dell World and to Bloomberg's Ed Ludlow, co-host of BTech on Bloomberg TV, sitting down with NVIDIA's Jensen and, of course, Dell Technologies' Michael Dell. Ed, all yours.
4: Nico's great.
6: Yeah, thank you, guys. Really clear
4: it's
6: focus in Las Vegas. AI servers, and you have the GPUs that go into the servers, NVIDIA, and then you have Dell. Absolutely critical in the supply chain.
4: They chose Scotland, of all places,
6: in AI infrastructure. And gentlemen, good morning. Hello.
4: Good morning.
6: Michael, in the quarter gone, 1,000 new clients for AI server, for AI factory. It's a hell of a jump. What is it that those new clients, 5,000 total, are actually building now, different to 1 year ago? I think that's probably a good place to start.
4: I think the change we see is it's kind of moved from testing and evaluating into production. And we showed some great examples on stage, right with Eli Lilly with 1,000 GPUs.
6: In the physical world.
4: In Samsung. And these are not things that are on the screen, right? This is in the real world. with the largest companies in the world. And so it's propagating broadly across all customers in every industry, in every country. And, you know, you see the improvement in all the models, and now we have the agentic capabilities. And so while it is exciting and there's been a tremendous amount of growth, I still think it's just the beginning of this wave, particularly when it comes to enterprise, which is really where, you know, we have an enormous opportunity.
6: What's so fascinating, Jensen, is you spent 4 years telling me that we needed to change the definition of the computer in a context of accelerated computing. But the big focus was on the hyperscalers, right? Cloud. What I took from Michael's presentation was this is happening, you said locally, but on-prem. What's the NVIDIA interpretation of that part of this cycle?
7: Intelligence has to be performed, produced at the point of context. And so wherever the context is, wherever the action is, that's where you want to produce the intelligence. For most of the early applications of AI, it was in the cloud. A lot of consumer services are in the cloud. However, for Lilly, Samsung, the future manufacturing, a lot of companies, you want the agents to be on-prem because that's where all of your data is, where all your secure data is, your proprietary data, and all of the skills associated with your company is. And so now we have agents that are here, AIs that can do work.
6: Right.
7: ChatGPT was fantastic. It launched generative AI.
6: But it just made content. That was it.
7: Making content is very important, but doing work is really valuable. And now we're doing productive work incredibly well. That's why they're called agentic AI.
6: In this new era, what everyone is trying to work out is, aren't all the GPUs locked up at the hyperscalers? How is Michael Dell going to service those 1,000 new clients with the GPUs to build their own on-prem local AI factory?
4: Well, the supply chain that Jensen has built, we built together, is continuing to scale up. And while it's true that there's more demand than supply, there's more supply that's being added. And, you know, customers are figuring out how they start to scale these systems up. So, you know, I think what's also happening is companies are understanding that when they reimagine their workflows using this technology,
6: right,
4: they don't get 10 or 20 or 30% improvement. They get 10 times or 20 times or 100 times. And that is really the speed that matters to make a business successful. We're doing it ourselves. NVIDIA is doing it. And so it's not a secret anymore that these things are possible. And every company wants to capture that speed and translate it into competitive advantage and outcomes.
6: Dell was the sales channel, right, Jensen? Michael's company is very good to selling technology to America's biggest companies. How is that going to change things for NVIDIA going forward? Like the makeup of the types of companies we're talking about are at scale, but there's also that kind of middle market of data center that's being built, different kinds of in the industrial space, in healthcare. Is that something that puts NVIDIA into new territory, away from the frontier labs, away from the hyperscalers?
7: Well, NVIDIA is a technology company.
6: Right.
7: The hyperscalers have the ability to take our technology and integrate them, operate them into a service. Dell has the ability to take our technology, turn them into a solution that delivers impact to customers. If you look at what has happened, agentic AI has completely, as we were talking about earlier, reinvented computing. We had to do several things together. The first thing, of course, we had to build the brain. This is the Grace Blackwell NVLink 72, the
6: right,
7: Vera Rubin NVLink 72, giant large language models. The second part now is the Vera CPU that we're now in the process of launching. The highest performing CPU in the world, it's designed for agentic AI, and now this will be the harness running the agent itself, using the tools.
6: Would you
7: the third
6: me,
7: part,
6: Jensen, what does harness mean? What's
7: harness?
6: Name?
7: Harness is what puts a harness around the large language model,
6: right,
7: so that it can access memory, access the network, use tools, have local scratchpad memory, working memory, right, access long-term memory. And so that harness basically turns, if you will, the brain into an agent, okay, into a digital robot, if you will, that can do work. And so now the agent runs on a CPU. We also worked with Dell to create a new type of long-term memory for agents. We call it the Dell AI Data Platform. That's built on NVIDIA. The networking to scale it out is built on NVIDIA. So the agent, the brain, the long-term memory, all of the networking necessary to scale it up, as well as the agent runtime itself, we call it NemoClaw, running in a secure and governed container called OpenShell. All of that has been put together. And now the technologies are the technology parts. What Dell has to do is turn it into a solution that people can use. Dell will do for the world's enterprises what the clouds do for the clouds. Makes perfect sense.
6: What is the Dell story, Michael, around CPU and sort of like general purpose computing in the agentic era? We've talked a lot about the AI factory offering, the GPU, but actually there's potential for you in more general purpose workloads. The build out's happening either way.
4: It is, and the demand is exceeding the supply there, as well, as you know. And look, as you move to these agent frameworks inside companies, you use a lot more CPUs.
6: Yeah.
4: And you know, that's just the reality of what's happening. And I think that's only gonna increase. So
7: instead of humans using tools, it's now agents using tools. And agents,
4: right,
7: as you were talking about earlier on stage, we have a billion people, we'll have hundreds of billions of agents. People use tools every now and then. Agents are going to use tools all the time, and agents use tools very quickly. And so we're going to need a lot more CPUs, and those CPUs are connected to GPU brains so that the CPUs know how to think, how to reason, how to plan, and how to use those tools. So that's basically how it works.
6: Gentlemen, what is the biggest supply constraint or bottleneck for you right now?
4: Well, certainly, you know, memory is a challenge.
6: It is memory.
4: The advanced node semiconductors are still challenging. You know, it's really, I mean, we think about it from the things that we're producing, and
6: right,
4: the semiconductor supply chain is ramping, but the demand's growing faster than the supply.
7: In our case, we provide the technology integrated. And so the memory comes with our technology.
6: Right.
7: We've been planning our supply chain for a couple, 2-3 years. We have the largest supply chain in the world. Our partners have done a great job securing supply for us. And so all of the pieces go together. The CoWoS is lined up with the HBM, which is lined up with the Grace Blackwell and the CPUs. And the CoWoS-R, the CoWoS-L, the CoWoS-S, all of it is all lined up. The silicon photonics is lined up.
6: Right.
7: Everything is all lined up. It's just that the demand is much greater than the overall capacity of the world.
6: So the overall capacity, Jensen, should I put my textbook away? Because if I get my textbook out, it tells me that memory historically is cyclical. It's boom and bust. And so you both kind of have to convince the memory makers of the permanency of this to build the capacity that won't sort of fall away. Is that the right way of looking at it? That this is not a boom and bust cycle? It's just a complete change in the structure of that market.
7: Michael and I do this all the time. We spend a lot of time with the supply chain. I mean, if you ask Sanjay Mitra over at Micron, he'll tell you 3 years ago, during a meeting, I explained the future to him exactly as is happening right now. And I was really grateful that Micron and NVIDIA really lined up to line up all of our roadmap. Tony will tell you over at SK that we did the same thing years before. And so it's our job to make sure that the vision of the future of the industry, we convey upstream to our supply chain so that they are building for it. We also have to convey it downstream to people who have power generators and land and financing and so on and so forth. And so we have to make sure that the supply chain upstream and downstream are prepared for this future. It is true. that the simple logic is this, that we have now reached a level of agentic AI, useful AI, productive AI capability. And the way to think about these agents is kind of like just digital workers.
8: Right.
7: We have hundreds of millions of digital workers in the world. We're going to have billions of AI agents in the world, and they're going to be working 24/7. And so just as we give every digital worker a laptop and a small part of the data center, we're going to have to give every agent essentially a computer and a little bit of storage in the data center to use.
4: Think about it this way, you know, you do individual work, you know, as a person.
8: I do.
4: And you send it on to somebody else, and you know, there's interactions. Well, now you might have hundreds or thousands of, you know, digital agents working for Ed, right?
8: That I supervise.
4: That you supervise. And that's going to help you be way more productive, get way more things done, expand your creativity. Now, it does require a lot more computing and memory and storage and networking and all the things that we're doing together.
8: Last one on this, like Jensen outlined the Micron and the SK example. 3 years ago, you gave them the heads up. Do they believe you? Are they sort of acting on that?
4: They're investing. I mean, we're managing through it, but these things are very hard to predict, right? If you tried to predict, you know, in 2023 what the demand was going to be in 2027, you would have a hard time doing that. So it does take a long time to build these factories. But we've got great relationships with these partners we have for decades. That's helping us. And they see that we're winning, and so they want to work with us even more. And it's really a great long-term partnership, even though we'd like more right now.
7: We're in the beginning of the AI build-out. This is literally the very beginning of the agentic AI build-out. We're going to be building this out for a decade, maybe more, because after this, digital agents will be physical agents.
4: Then we go to the physical AI. We haven't even started that. I mean, you saw some examples of that, you know, in the keynote, but that is a way bigger market, and it will require all sorts of new infrastructure capabilities.
7: We're going to, for the very first time, bring IT to the world's 90 trillion other industry. And so there's a giant industry ahead of us to build towards. Now, meanwhile, the supply chain is more than doubling every year. I mean, it's probably quadrupling every year, but we'll still have a hard time keeping up with the build out for at least a decade, my sense.
8: China. Jensen, you just returned from China. On Friday on Air Force One, the president said that H200 came up, but that China's position is it wants to support its own industry. Could I just ask what the net outcome was of your trip to China and your understanding of what is not or is allowed with H200 and the customers that you have or do not have in China?
7: The president wants America to win everywhere.
8: Right.
7: The president wants America to lead the AI revolution. And so H200s are licensed to sell to China. The Chinese government has to decide how much of their local market do they want to protect, and how much of their local market do they want to expand with more AI capacity. My sense is that the demand in China is so incredible. Just like it is here, agentic AI is also making enormous progress there. My sense is that over time, the market will open. President Xi was very clear that he wants China to be an even wider open market. Premier Li Qiang was very straightforward and explain very eloquently that China will be an open market. So I'm looking forward to China being a more open market.
8: To clarify, Jesse, you were able to meet with those officials directly to discuss whether or not you can sell to those Chinese tech companies.
7: I didn't discuss directly with them about H200.
8: Right.
7: I was there to represent the United States, and I was honored to do so. I was there to support President Trump, and really glad to do so. But that was really the focus of my trip. President Trump had some conversations with the leaders, and I'm looking forward to what they decide.
8: Michael, you did not go to China, but I think what's interesting is you are a member of the President's Council of Advisors for Science and Technology, as is Jensen. Your net conclusion on whether or not China will become open to American technology companies to do business there?
4: You know, we have a business in China. Obviously, we comply with all the restrictions and, you know, various controls that are in place. But I hope that there's more economic collaboration between the United States and China. That ultimately is what will lead to greater outcomes and prosperity for everyone, and you know, a greater likelihood of, you know, a successful relationship between the countries and, you know, around the world.
6: The final question on that trip, Jensen, is the sharpest rhetoric was probably on Taiwan. We've talked about the supply chain, but what did you take from those comments from President Xi on the issue of Taiwan? Of course, from a manufacturing capacity standpoint, TSMC is a critical partner. You and I have discussed it in the past, but at this moment in time, how top of mind is it for you, the security of supply from Taiwan?
7: Well, none of us were involved in any of those conversations, except for President Trump. With respect to Taiwan, obviously, Taiwan is still epicenter of the world's technology manufacturing and technology development. The supply chain is rich in Taiwan. We're also, of course, reindustrializing the United States, bringing manufacturing back to the United States. We're doing so at a time when demand for AI and this beginning of this new computer revolution is happening. And so demand is extraordinary. So as a result, we're building more factories here in the United States, chip factories, packaging, computer factories, AI factories, of course. So we're building factories of all kinds here. They're also ramping up capacity. And the reason for that is because the demand is just so great across the board. I think the answer is that we want to have, it is possible to have supply chain diversity and resilience, and everybody should be seeking to improve that. It is also very true that Taiwan will continue to be one of the epicenters of the world's technology hub.
6: Michael, I grew up using a Dell computer. You know that. We discussed it in the past. Desktop, laptop. You and I never talk about computers in that context. We're always talking about supercomputers, accelerated computing. Both now, of you.
4: And I think you should upgrade. I mean, now we have the new XPS 14 or 16. That would be my choice for you.
6: So what is the story?
4: These are the best notebooks we've ever had.
6: We talk about AI PC, but right. We're going to get Jensen's take to finish. But what is the role of the PC in this agentic age? Like, I'm using a computer at my desk to do what?
4: Yeah, well, look, I mean, it's still the device that is the center of productivity for knowledge work, and it is right there in front of everyone, and you know, we have a great business there. And those devices are evolving too. You saw on stage how we're, you know, embedding the ability to run the small models and the local models inside your PC. And you know, what's happening is customers are wanting more powerful PCs.
6: Yes.
4: Because they want to be able to do all this great hybrid AI. And so it's a great business. It's still very much alive. And it also gives us incredible scale and strength in our supply chain, which helps us secure all the, you know, needed ingredients that we need.
6: So you spent 31 years working on the servers design together, accelerated computing. That's the scale we're talking about. Let me just be really
4: direct. We started with the PC.
6: But why don't you just team up?
7: I was trying to sell them a gaming GPU.
6: So what's going to happen between the two of you? A PC with a powerful GPU inside it. Why doesn't that
4: happen? We have
6: happen?
4: That, yeah.
6: And what's the plan going forward for that?
7: Well, we can't tell you the plan right
6: you
7: now.
6: You can tell me.
7: Very, very soon we like to tell you. I'm interested in computing, no doubt. Think about the arc of computing. When Michael and I came into the industry, it was kind of at the tail end of mainframes. Not that it was a tail end of mainframes, because mainframes go away, but it was tail end of its growth, and it was the beginning of personal computers. We're now seeing the beginning of course, AI in the cloud, and that's going to continue to grow, but we're also going to see personal AI. Instead of personal computers, we want personal AI. So the question is, and the reason for that is just, we were talking about earlier, AI needs to be where the context is. If all the information that I have is on my laptop, and I need AI to help me do work on my laptop, then I need AI to run kind of locally. And if I have if I have a factory, then I need agents to run in the factory. If I have a hospital, I need agents to run the hospital.
5: That's where in the operating room.
7: It can't be running somewhere else, right? Because that's where the context is. That's where the action is.
5: Yeah, if you've got an autonomous vehicle, right, the AI has to be
7: running the car
5: inside the vehicle.
7: Yeah.
5: And so this idea of distributed intelligence and unmetered intelligence, right, where you can generate as many tokens as you want, Ed, on your new XPS 16. You just have to get Bloomberg to get you one. You know, I'm sure we can.
6: And on that note, Michael Dell, Chairman and CEO of Dell Technologies, Jensen Huang, CEO of NVIDIA, live in Las Vegas once again, Dell Technologies World 2026. Back to you guys.
21: All right. Ed Ludlow, of course, the co-host of BTech on Bloomberg Television.
22: If those guys are telling him to get a new computer, like a new Dell, then
21: put in a ticket.
22: Get it. I think it's kind of justifiable. Just throwing it out there.
21: I think it's
22: You got to do your research.
21: Yeah. I think what's interesting, too, what we heard from Jensen of NVIDIA is basically saying that it will be hard to keep up with the build-out for a decade. So, again, we keep hearing from investors, from folks in the space, that this is just not a one- or two-year thing. It's already been a couple of years, right? But that it's going to go on for much longer.
22: Yeah, also some really notable commentary from Jensen coming fresh off his trip to China with President Trump. He said he was in China to support President Trump during the summit. Also said that the AI boom is driving expansion of chip making beyond Taiwan. And that's certainly a big question as we think about the future of that region and what the role of Taiwan will be.
21: I'm curious, too, what we'll get from NVIDIA when they report earnings after the close on Wednesday. Shares of NVIDIA, folks, they're just down about 2.5% in the trade on this Monday. Stock, though, is up almost 18% year to date. But nonetheless, when you think about AI, you got to think about this company.
22: All right. I'm also thinking about Charlie Pellett. He's holding down the fort and watching these markets as we do get just a little over 20 minutes from the close of equity trading. He's up there at Bloomberg headquarters. Hey, Charlie.
23: Well, hello there, Tim and Carol. Right now, we have got the Dow, the S&P, NASDAQ all very much in the red. 44-point drop on the S&P 500 index. 7364 where we stand right now, down 0.6%. We've got oil higher, Dow lower. Right now, Dow Industrials down 93, drop there of 0.2%. Tech selling off. NASDAQ down 301, down 1.1%. The NASDAQ 100 index down 1.2%. Both Dell and also NVIDIA lower. Dell right now down 3.8%. NVIDIA down by 2.5%. 10-year at 4.61%. The 2-year, 4.08%. The 30-year, 5.14%. Gold flat on the day, up by under a dollar the ounce to $45.40 right now. West Texas Intermediate crude, $108.38 a barrel, up 2.8%. Brent just topping $112 a barrel, up now by 2.6%. A California jury has rejected Elon Musk's claims that OpenAI, under Sam Altman's leadership, betrayed its mission to benefit the public by morphing into a for-profit business. Ford shares down 2.6% right now. Ford is in negotiations with defense departments in Europe and North America to supply pickup trucks and software to their armed forces. Lululemon Athletica shares, right now they are trading higher. We do have Lululemon advancing by about 0.5%. It is criticizing its founder, Chip Wilson. Lululemon is rejecting Wilson's overtures to install new board members. Briefly, Uber boosting its stake in Delivery Hero says no takeover for now, and Delta says it will prioritize global expansion over domestic transactions. Recapping, S&P down by 0.6%. Carol and Tim, that is a Bloomberg Business Flash.
21: All right, Charlie. We will take it from there. Yes, indeed. Carol Masser, Tim Stanovic, live here at the New York Stock Exchange. We're on radio. We are on television. We're on YouTube. We're on streaming. What a great place to be here when I think about all of the companies that have gone public. Yes, we talk a lot about tech lately, but healthcare, we've certainly seen companies over the years make their mark here at the exchange.
22: And on healthcare and really public health, you remember last week we were talking about the hantavirus with Dr.
21: Amish
22: Adalja of Johns Hopkins. Now, We're actually talking about Ebola. The U.S. has banned non-U.S. citizens traveling to the Democratic Republic of the Congo, South Sudan, or Uganda for the next 30 days to curb the spread of a deadly Ebola outbreak.
21: It terrifies me. We've got a great voice, though, to talk about this. She served for more than two decades as a top federal government health official in the administration of four U.S. presidents. And so we are delighted to have back with us Dr. Susan Blumenthal. She's retired Rear Admiral, former U.S. Assistant Surgeon General, and the first ever Deputy Assistant Secretary for Women's Health. I could go on and on and on, but we'd run through it. But you are, we love talking with you, your experience, your background. You've seen so much. When we talk about Ebola or a new virus, how do you think about these? I mean, is it just a matter of time before there's something that is akin to what we got with the coronavirus?
9: Well, I think that what we need to realize is that there are more than 40 different infectious diseases circulating right now, and that infectious diseases have killed more people than war. And that's why we need to stay vigilant against them. We need to keep our public health infrastructure strong and our ability for preparedness and response. And we're at a time where that's being deconstructed, and that's where the new tools of technology can help. AI is already helping us to really do predictive modeling about where outbreaks will occur and what the patterns might be. But we need to stay vigilant against these invisible enemies.
21: Will the predictive models be enough, or do we also have to make sure we've got the infrastructure, whether it's in government and in our health organizations?
9: We need to have the infrastructure. I mean, this is critical. And one thing that we need to do in rebuilding infrastructure and reimagining it is to build a seamless system of data and predictive analytics. And that means, because when we saw in COVID, some of our public health departments still were using fax machines, and we weren't doing real-time data. Yeah. Monitoring. So we had to scrape the system to find different data sources, and we need to find new methodology, and AI will help to do this as we move forward in this decade and beyond.
22: How does trust fit into this?
9: Trust?
22: Yeah, the question really that I have.

0: are skeptical of what he says. So now you have two different groups that are skeptical of what the government has said.
1: Well, it's very dangerous because vaccines were a landmark public health accomplishment of the last century and continue new kinds of vaccines being developed, like with mRNA. This has saved so many lives. You know, we wouldn't let our defense system decay, but we're letting our public health system decay. And this is a dangerous thing for the American people and people worldwide.
2: You were talking about military defense, correct?
1: Yeah, absolutely, military defense. Well, because we want to have the shiniest missiles and methods of defending ourselves, but we're tearing down the defense for human beings in terms of our health.
2: Dr. Blumenthal, I'm so glad you went there because we talk about, you know, the size of budgets that we're talking about, what, $1.5 trillion or something, you know, extensive spending, and then there's cutbacks in other parts of the government.
1: Right.
2: I mean, do you think this is a one administration thing, or do you think whoever comes in next, we get back to a government that is more involved in these issues?
1: Well, as the poet Emerson said...
2: Can we afford to?
1: So as the poet Emerson said, health is the first wealth. You know, health is not only important to a foundation of our lives, but it's an economic issue. We spend over $4 trillion on healthcare in America. We get the right treatment only 50% of the time. We rank 42nd on life expectancy. And there's a 20-year life expectancy differential based on your zip code in America. That's just a fragmented system. We need to do better.
2: And flawed,
1: and that's why, again, the new technology tools will help us move forward. And when it comes to women's health, I think this is an area that's been long neglected. It's a design flaw era because women were excluded from the research studies on heart disease and lung cancer. These are number one killer of women is heart disease. Lung cancer is the number one cancer killer of women, and yet women were excluded from those studies and prevention trials when we got people to stop smoking or to look at the 20% of people who don't smoke, four times as many are women. Why? So again, we need to use AI and other technology tools to look at the patterns. We need to use it for discovery. We need to use it for access with telehealth and mobile devices to improve access
2: right.
1: in underserved areas and to do prevention.
2: Why do we still need to be our own advocate? And I say that I'm a little bit older. I'm proud of it. But it's just I actually went to a doctor, not my GP, a specialist, not a heart specialist, but she said, nothing wrong, but you should make sure you go to a doctor and get XYZ done, just as like a base thing, like because it's she was a woman, and just saying things are overlooked when it comes to women and heart health and some different things.
1: Well, again, you know, our healthcare system, it was a design flaw. Women were excluded, and therefore, so many of the clinical recommendations are based on data from men. So,
2: but you've been a doctor for how long? Like, women have been in the profession.
1: So I built, you know, infrastructure for women's health.
2: I know you did.
1: It got mainstreamed. We were talking about all these issues 30 years ago, but you know, now we have to bring an innovation agenda back. What you were talking about, the misinformation that's out there. We need to use new tech tools to create a new communication environment because healthy messaging has to get out there.
0: Are the incentives aligned for all the different stakeholders right now? And I'm talking patients, I'm talking doctors, I'm talking hospital systems, I'm talking insurance companies.
1: Well, as Hippocrates says, prevention is preferable to cure.
0: Yeah.
1: But most of the funding has gone to treatment-oriented solutions. You know, women are 50% of the population. They make 80% of the healthcare decisions. They make 85% of purchases. And yet, their health has been neglected. Only 6% of healthcare investing, private healthcare investing, has gone to women's health, and only 2% of venture capital has gone to women's health. Yet McKinsey has said, because women live longer on average in every country, in America it's 5 years, they live longer, but 25% greater disability. If we invested in women's health, it's, McKinsey says, a $1 trillion boost to the economy by 2040 because of lower healthcare costs, more productivity.
0: Seems like a no-brainer.
1: A no-brainer. And so that's what, you know, this new sort of laser beam focus on innovation in women's health is all about. And it will improve not only women's health, but the health of families, communities, and countries.
2: I hate to tell you, men, there's no babies without us. But I just think about, like, you typically, sorry, but follow the money. Like, that's what I don't understand. Like, if they understand the economic impact, why hasn't it flowed?
1: I don't think the economic impact has really been underscored.
2: Okay.
1: As it might have been. And I think that's something that we really need to emphasize, the

0: economic gain, and also the innovation agenda, that there are so many opportunities to explore how, for companies, diseases that affect women only, like endometriosis or ovarian cancer, diseases that affect women disproportionately, like autoimmune illnesses or Alzheimer's disease, and diseases that affect women differently, which are diseases like heart disease or lung cancer. And that's where we need to really invest. And I think companies are starting to come along, because this is the innovation agenda, that and it's a new pipeline of opportunities for companies.
1: Are you hopeful?
0: I am very hopeful. As Madame Curie, who won 2 Nobel Prizes but was never admitted into the all-male French Academy of Sciences, once said, I never see what has been done, I only see what remains to be done. And I think if we apply new tools like AI to discovery, make sure that women are included in those research studies, and importantly that the data is reported and journals publish that data, because again, AI is only as good as the algorithms, the data you feed into it.
2: Right.
0: And then, again, for prevention, for prediction, for early diagnostics, and for access, because it will help to bring care to people in underserved areas, women everywhere. AI should stand for accelerated innovation, but also for everyone included,
2: all
0: people included.
2: You're optimistic about AI in healthcare.
0: But we can't bias, but we need to. I am, absolutely.
2: Always love talking with you. Thank you so much.
0: Thank you. Great to be with you.
2: Dr. Susan J. Blumenthal. She's retired Rear Admiral, former U.S. Assistant Surgeon General, and the first ever Deputy Assistant Secretary for Women's Health. She's also a visiting professor with the MIT Media Lab. I think we should just take her home with us.
1: Yeah, that sounds good. Hey, the S&P 500 down about 0.7% right now. The NASDAQ Composite down about 1.3%. When we come back on Bloomberg Business Week Daily, a check of stocks that are on the move. This is Bloomberg Business Week Daily.
3: Coming up, we will recap the markets for you. We are looking at a down day with the Dow, the S&P, NASDAQ. They're all in the red right now. Also, we've got the SOX down by 4%.
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4: Now, your three-day weather forecast on Bloomberg 92.9.
3: High pressure results in abundant sunshine and comfortable temperatures were 75 to 80 through the afternoon. Clear to partly cloudy tonight, 60 to 65. Sun again tomorrow, hotter and breezy. Highs 90 to 95. There could be an isolated shower or thunderstorm tomorrow. Clearing tomorrow night, breezy near 70. Clouding up Wednesday with afternoon showers and thunderstorms near 90. I'm Rob Carroll with your three-day forecast on Bloomberg 92.9.
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22: All right, everybody, we're getting ready to enter the last hour of trading on this Monday, May 18th. Carol Masser, Tim Stenebeck, live here on Bloomberg Business Week Daily. We are at the New York Stock Exchange. We're going to continue our conversations when it comes to healthcare, AI. It all seems to be connecting. We're talking a lot about the women's health, which has really lagged in terms of R&D dollars, treatment, and kind of respect, I feel like, in the medical community.
1: We're watching that. We're also watching what's happening in the markets today on a down day where we're looking at the S&P 500 lower as we speak by, well, I saw it earlier, but I'm having a little bit of connection issue here. Was down about 6-7 tenths of 1%. The NASDAQ was under more pressure on this day. Is it coming up on your screen?
22: Yeah, Carol? NASDAQ is down about 387 points. So we're talking about a decline. Forgive me, too, as I move it around here on my screen. And it is down about 1.3%.
1: I was going to say, you're going to have to do some mental math there to take the points.
22: Monday mental math just doesn't
1: figure out exactly how much things are down.
22: But listen, we're near our lows of the session, and I think it's once again concerns about the Middle East and the Strait not opening, and so this continues to drag on. And as we know from so many different Bloomberg guests who have joined us live on air in our own reporting and analysis staff, that basically the longer this goes on, it goes from being a short-term shock to maybe a little bit of a longer-term shock, and that certainly has implications. So that's your trade at this hour.
1: In the meantime, let's take a look at some stocks on the move today. I'm Tim Stenebeck along with Carol Masser. We are joined by Bloomberg News Equities reporter Alexandra Semenova. She is holding down the fort at the Bloomberg studios at headquarters. Alex, what are you watching?
23: Hey guys, so a big unwind continuing to take hold in those AI infrastructure names that have been driving this rally for the last several weeks. The first company that I'm taking a look at today is Seagate Technology shares. They're down about 10%, which is the worst day since last April during the tariff sell-off. This is after comments from management at a JP Morgan conference earlier today saying that they don't think that they'll be able to keep up with soaring demand for their chips. CEO David Mazzoli said building new factories would, quote, take too long, and that is enough to send investors running, taking some profits there after a really strong 8 weeks for the company. This is, of course, amid a torrid rally in the broader semiconductor sector. Just taking a look today at the Philadelphia Semiconductor Stock Exchange Index, that is also down 4.2%. This is as other memory chip makers also fell today, guys.
22: All right, so Seagate, one of the big laggards in the trade today. Yeah, quite a big dip to the downside. Top decliner, in both the S&P and the NASDAQ 100. All right, let's kick it on over to the energy patch. I mean, this was like, bam, a deal in the space today.
23: Yeah, mega deal Monday for sure. Next Era Energy agreed to buy Dominion Energy for about $67 billion in stock. This is the biggest power acquisition ever. This merger creates a giant utility that expands from Florida to some of the data centers in Virginia. And it also underscores the insatiable demand for AI infrastructure that is pushing utilities to seek greater size and clout amid this surge in demand for power. The deal would position Next Era as the dominant utility in a region that is struggling to meet electricity consumption. And Next Era would pay the equivalent of about $76 per share for Dominion. The company said this in a statement today, confirming Bloomberg reporting. That represents a takeover premium of about 23% based on Friday's closing price.
22: I feel like that's such a sign of the times in terms of what's going on. All right, Alex, let's go on over to Regeneron, which is also coming under some pressure today.
23: Yes, yeah, some disappointing news today for this company. Just taking a look at the stock price right now, it's down more than 10%. The worst, actually, it's been underperforming for a while. This is after it failed phase three testing. This led led to at least 10 analyst downgrades after it failed the testing for its melanoma drug. The biotech was aiming to show improvement in patients with metastatic melanoma, but they didn't have a statistically significant enough number for how long patients lived before their cancer advanced compared to competitor Merck's Keytruda. BMO analysts said that this trial was a defining moment for the company in the first half of 2026, and that sentiment was inextricably tied to these results. So that is why the stock is down so much today.
22: All right. Yeah, some big moves, really big moves.
1: Well, remember, last year there was a failure with Regeneron for another experimental drug. Regeneron and Sanofi had tested for lung disease in former smokers. So there's some concern about this building, I guess.
22: All right. Totally makes sense. Hey, listen, Alex, thank you so much. Really appreciate it. Alex Semenova, she is, of course, Bloomberg News stocks reporter, and she is back there at Bloomberg headquarters in New York City with some of the stocks on the move. Check out, though, all of her reporting. 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For more conversations, though, our Stock Movers podcast, 5-minute episodes, big winners and losers. You can find it on Apple, Spotify, or anywhere you get your podcasts.
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22: Everybody's talking AI. 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We're talking about Justin Schreiber. He's going to be along in just a moment. So curious to see what he's seeing in terms of growth and maybe how it gives access to people who aren't near a lot of medical facilities. All right, stick around, everybody. The close is coming your way on Bloomberg TV. Tim and I continuing right here on Bloomberg Business Week Daily.
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24: From ABC News, I'm Mike Dubusky. Elon Musk's lawsuit against OpenAI CEO Sam Altman has been thrown out by a jury in Oakland, California. ABC's Alex Stone has been tracking this from Los Angeles. Alex?
25: Well, Mike, basically the jury found that Elon Musk waited too long to file his lawsuit against OpenAI co-founder Sam Altman. The nine-person jury in Oakland deliberated for only 2 hours today after a three-week-long trial. They started this morning and then came right back. They found that Musk missed the statute of limitations, so the case could not move forward. Musk was accusing OpenAI and its top executives of betraying a shared vision for OpenAI as being a nonprofit. Musk argued that Sam Altman all along was planning to turn it into a for-profit company. Musk's team is vowing today that it could appeal. Mike?
24: And both OpenAI and Elon Musk's SpaceX are expected to file public offerings in the coming months. The Centers for Disease Control now say an American who had been working in the Democratic Republic of the Congo has now tested positive for Ebola. ABC News medical correspondent Dr. Darian Sutton has more on this strain of the virus.
26: This strain, although it is less severe in terms of the mortality, only about 30 to 40%, it still remains one of the deadliest forms of a viral infection that currently exists. That means one out of every three people who get this may die.
24: Nearly 90 people are suspected to have died from Ebola in the Democratic Republic of the Congo. President Trump has reached a settlement in a lawsuit he filed against the administration he runs, creating a new fund to pay out claimed victims of weaponization of government.
27: In a filing to the judge who's presided over the president's lawsuit against the IRS, 93 House Democrats say a fund paying alleged victims of government weaponization would be plainly unlawful. The Justice Department says its anti-weaponization fund will distribute up to $1.776 billion to those who, in the words of one official, were targeted for improper and unlawful political, personal, or ideological reasons.
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3: The warm temperatures we experienced yesterday have been pushed a little bit further south of the region, but they are certainly going to be coming back at us. It's going to be very warm Tuesday and into Wednesday. Also looks like by midweek, we'll start to see some showers and thunderstorms developing as a strong storm system in the central United States starts to move towards the East Coast. Beautiful day out there with plenty of sunshine and temperatures between 75 and 80. Tonight, clear to partly cloudy at 60 to 65. Tomorrow, more sun, breezy. There could be an isolated shower, thunderstorm tomorrow afternoon. Hot. Highs tomorrow, 90 to 95. Skies clear tomorrow night. We're breezy and warm. Lows near 70. The outlook for Wednesday, some early sun. Then clouds increase. It turns breezy with afternoon showers and thunderstorms on Wednesday. High temperatures approaching 90 degrees. I'm Rob Carolyn at the Bloomberg 3-day forecast. Now back to the latest headlines from ABC News.
24: A judge in a New York court today allowed a weapon and a notebook collected from Luigi Mangione to be admissible in court, though other items found in his backpack will not be able to be used in the murder trial of UnitedHealthcare CEO Brian Thompson. More from ABC's Peter Harlambous.
7: The big question at this point is trial date. It's tentatively scheduled for this state murder case to begin on September 8th. Based on this ruling, it doesn't seem like the kind of thing Mangione's lawyers are going to be happy about. We'll have to see if they have to push that at all. And of course, Mangione at this point is facing two basically of the same trial. He has that state case in September, and then he has a federal case for stalking charges in January.
24: California Attorney General Rob Bonta is out with a new report today about the conditions inside ICE detention facilities, finding overcrowded conditions and people not getting access to clean water, adequate food, or medical care. Bonta speaking with ABC News.
8: I think a lot of the people inside these facilities can be released on bond. They have no criminal records. They're contributing members of society. They have families and kids to take care of. They have jobs. They should be released. They don't even have to be inside these facilities. But absolutely, there needs to be more oversight.
24: The Department of Homeland Security in a statement says that migrants in detention are in some cases receiving the best medical care of their lives. An ABC News tally has shown that 49 people have died in ICE custody so far. And tornado watches have just been issued for parts of Kansas and southeastern Nebraska after a weekend of severe storms. I'm Mike Dubusky, ABC News.
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9: All right, everybody, we are just about 55 minutes away from the closing bell. Carol Masser, Tim Stenovek, live here on Bloomberg Business Week Daily. We're down at the New York Stock Exchange. We're, of course, on radio, YouTube, and on Bloomberg Originals. In the meantime, we've got markets pretty much at their lows of the session. We've definitely, well, now we're bouncing higher. We've got a headline, a couple of headlines crossing from the president.
1: Yeah, the president out in a True Social post saying that he's called off planned strike on Iran tomorrow. The president said he's been asked by Qatar to hold off on Iran's attack tomorrow. He said he won't have a scheduled attack on Iran tomorrow. He's prepared to attack Iran, though, on a moment's notice. Serious negotiations on Iran are taking place. The president posting on Truth Social, he said he is prepared to attack Iran if no acceptable deal is reached. A deal will include no nuclear weapons for Iran. Once again, the president saying he's called off a planned strike on Iran tomorrow. Market reaction, Carol, you said that we're seeing treasuries move, pairing losses after the president said there's no attack tomorrow.
9: Well, we've seen markets bounce off a low because they kind of headed towards equities we're talking about, had gone through their lows of this session. In this tweet, it's a rather long one, but he talks about various leaders throughout the Middle East saying that they have asked him to call off this strike. It was scheduled for tomorrow, in that serious negotiations are now taking place, and that in their opinion, as great leaders and allies, a deal will be made, which will be very acceptable to the United States of America, as well as all countries in the Middle East and beyond. The deal, this deal will include, importantly, no nuclear weapons for Iran. So it is lengthy. But as we said, we did see stocks go to their lows. They bounced off. So that is the world and the current environment we continue to be in. Let's just give you an idea of what we're covering over the last couple of hours here on Bloomberg Business Week Daily. Dr. Joan LaRivière is back, interim chief medical officer of Boston Children's. We've talked with her many, many times. Glad to have her back. We're going to talk telehealth. We're going to talk a lot about AI, which seems to be popping up a lot.
1: Well, speaking of AI and telehealth, we've got the chairman, CEO, and co-founder of the Digital digital healthcare platform and telehealth company LifeMD joining us in just a few minutes.
9: We also are going to talk to Dr. Karen Koffler, Medical Director, Usher Center for Integrative Health over at the University of Miami. So we're going to talk about midlife for a woman, what you need to be thinking about healthcare. We also are going to be on the markets with Alan Zafran over at IEQ Capital. So a lot coming our way over the next 2 hours.
1: Fortunately, Charlie Pellett is holding down the fort at a Bloomberg headquarters. He's in the Bloomberg Interactive Brokers studio. Charlie, take it away.
10: Hi, thank you very much. You guys hit the headline. I'm going to repeat because we got the Dow higher, S&P, NASDAQ both remain lower. President Trump says he has called off a planned strike on Iran for tomorrow. President also says he has told Defense Secretary Pete Hegseth to be, quote, prepared for a future Iran attack. We did see stocks move well off session lows on that tweet, but right now we got the S&P down 31, dropped there of 0.4%. It has been a volatile day for the Dow, just turning negative once again, down now by 2 points, little changed. NASDAQ, meanwhile, down 251, a drop there of 1%. 10-year at 4.60%, the 2-year, 4.06%, the 30-year, 5.13%. Gold is up 0.3%, $45.54 the ounce, while West Texas Intermediate crude up 1.3%, $106.73 a barrel. Brent now at $110.22, up by 0.9%. Day 3 of the Long Island Railroad strike. Tough morning for a lot of commuters. Negotiations did take place today. Still no settlement. As for the ride in this morning, here's MTA Chair and CEO Jan Lieber, who did speak with Bloomberg Surveillance.
12: The turnout at our shuttle bus locations has been pretty light. So people who have to come into the city are getting there. And the subway service from the Queens subway stations where people are being dropped off has been fantastic. So far, so good. But it's the first day, and you know we would like to resolve this issue and restore Long Island Railroad service.
10: MTA Chair General Lieber interviewed this morning on Surveillance. It is the biggest power acquisition ever. NextEra Energy has agreed to pay about $67 billion in stock for Dominion Energy, creating a giant utility extending all the way from Florida to the data centers that are clustered in Virginia. NextEra shares, they're down 5.8%. Dominion, though, surging by 9%. Again, recapping, President Trump says he has called off a planned strike on Iran for tomorrow. The Dow, the S&P, NASDAQ, all lower. S&P down by 0.4%. Carol and Tim, that is a Bloomberg Business Flash.
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9: All right. So as you know, we're at the New York Stock Exchange talking about the intersection of healthcare and technology with a real focus on women's health in particular. And on that, Grandview Research notes that the telehealth market in the U.S. generated revenues of more than $28 billion last year. It's expected to reach a projected revenue of more than $51 billion by 2031. So we do see this growing. Our next guest has a front seat to what's going on when it comes to telehealth. Here with us at the exchange is Justin Schreiber. He's chairman, CEO, and co-founder of the publicly traded digital healthcare platform and telehealth company LifeMD. It's got a market cap of about $209 million. Stock's up about 30% year to date. Welcome, welcome.
13: It's great to meet both of you. Yeah, go ahead.
9: No. It's nice to meet you. So tell us about telehealth, because I feel like COVID really awakened us all to the possibility that you can do telehealth and it can work. But you've been in this for a while. Tell us about what you're seeing in the telehealth industry since COVID and the type of growth you're seeing.
13: Sure. I mean, I think there were two things that like really created a lot of awareness and acceptability around virtual care and pharmacy, which is kind of how I look at telehealth. One was the pandemic, and then the second was GLP-1 medications, right? I mean, you know, Lilly and Novo launching their direct-to-patient self-pay programs, which are just, you know, changing the kind of way Americans access pharmaceutical products, has been a game changer. And, you know, what it's done is it's created a lot of amazing, you know, virtual healthcare and pharmacy platforms, and it's created a lot of kind of lower quality platforms.
1: So when you look at the landscape, what do you try to do to create one that is higher quality? 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
9: Justin, one thing I was curious about, in looking at some research about the growth of telehealth, they said, in terms of segments, psychiatry was the largest revenue generating disease area last year. It was also the most lucrative disease area segment, registering the fastest growth during the forecast period. So I'm curious, on your platform, is that a big component? Or is it, like you said, GLP-1? And if so, how much does GLP-1, is that type of business on your platform?
13: It's a good question. I mean, we do have a virtual psychiatry offering. It's smaller.
9: Okay.
13: And the reason for that is, quite frankly, the demand for GLP-1 medications, as you know, has been off the charts. The number one reason a lot of Americans end up at virtual care providers is for a prescription medication. And so, you know, we built this amazing platform for delivering longitudinal healthcare and pharmacy. The whole GLP-1 opportunity presented itself a couple years ago when Oprah Winfrey like first kind of got behind these medications, created a ton of awareness. And we were one of the first companies to recognize, even when a lot of our larger peers were discrediting these medications, we were one of the first companies to recognize that this was going to be a game-changing class of therapy. And we went all in on it. And it's enabled us to take, you know, our platform from, you know, a very small number of patients to today, LifeMD has approximately 350,000 active patients across all 50 states.
1: What's the next GLP-1? And I ask that in the sense of, like, what's the next inflection point for telehealth?
13: Well, a lot of additional GLP-1s and I think a big kind of unmet need in that market. So, you know, fewer than 15% of Americans that qualify for a GLP-1 are on one. I think another big area is women's health, hormone therapy. You know, in men's health, there's a lot of talk around like descheduling testosterone therapy. You know, you also have a lot of new peptides that RFK is talking about bringing to market, which, you know, could be, and that kind of ties into the whole longevity space, right?
9: Yeah.
13: I mean, I think, you know, longevity as a whole is going to continue to be a massive space for us.
1: What determines whether or not you offer something? Because some of the things that he has talked about don't necessarily have the clinical data or the randomized controlled trials to back them up at this point. So what does it take in order to say, okay, we will offer these?
13: I think that's a great question. It's one like I've personally wrestled with. You know, a lot of our competitors have offered products to date that are most likely safe, but where there was no like, you know, no like large controlled clinical studies around, right? And personally, this is something that I care deeply about. So I think, look, most important is safety, right? Our clinicians, our kind of independent clinicians, need to really feel like a medication is safe. After that, I think the second thing that they'll look at independently of the business side of the platform side of LifeMD is efficacy data. And I think there's like this kind of in between that I've been thinking a lot about personally, where, you know, some of these things like peptides, which are already being used by large numbers of Americans, you do have a lot of safety data. A lot of them are, you know, almost feel more like a prescription supplement offer, right? And so it comes back to safety, right? Like, we're never going to make claims, like efficacy claims about, you know, one of these medications. First and foremost, we're going to want to make sure that they're safe. And then we're going to decide whether, you know, it's something that we want to attach our brand to.
9: How much of your business is related to GLP-1 drugs?
13: Yeah, right now it's about 60%.
9: Top line?
13: 60 plus percent of top line revenue is related to GLP-1 medications.
9: Because I am curious, like, you guys reported earnings, there was some disappointment over your guidance. And, you know, is there more that you can share about the business and the outlook as to why you think investors may have had it wrong? I said your stock is up a lot, but the stock sold off following that. Yeah. What do investors need to understand?
13: I mean, our business is going through, has been going through over the last couple of quarters, a bit of a transition. Early on, we had a lot of patients that were on compounded GLP-1 medications prior to these drugs coming off of the shortage list. When they came off the shortage list, we basically formed collaborations with both Eli Lilly and Novo Nordisk, which I still believe was the right thing to do long term. However, like it's less profitable for us than certainly a GLP-1 medication. So, but the answer to your question is, you know, we're focused on building durable revenue streams. Sometimes that means getting a little bit less revenue up front, having a better value proposition for the patient, and it takes a little bit longer for that to materialize. And so that's what we've tried to guide to our shareholders, and I think most of them really understand that.
9: Yeah, that makes sense. Justin, thank you so much. We unfortunately have to run. Hopefully we can check in the future.
13: We'd love to. Thanks for inviting
9: me. Yeah, thanks. Thanks for being here. Justin Schreiber, Chairman, CEO, and co-founder of LifeMD, joining us right here on Bloomberg Business Week Daily.
1: Hey, coming up next, Dr. John LaRovere, Chief Medical Officer over at Boston Children's Hospital. We're talking AI and more.
10: This is Charlie Pelletier in the Bloomberg Newsroom. President Trump says he has called off a planned military strike against Iran. The Dow higher, S&P NASDAQ both lower. We'll recap markets for you next here on Bloomberg.
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19: This is the Bloomberg Real Estate Report. I'm Denise Pellegrini. Some new signs of life this spring selling season. Redfin says pending home sales have jumped more than 9.5% in the latest four-week period to the highest since September of 2022, with pending sales rising in every major metro except Houston, Detroit, and Seattle. And as for prices, they're on average up more than 2% from a year ago, as more home buyers enter the market on solid employment prospects and a slight drop in mortgage rates. Kansas City, Missouri, San Francisco, Cincinnati, Nassau County, New York, and Chicago among the metros seeing the biggest price jumps right now. And Pittsburgh, Minneapolis, Newark, New Jersey, Miami, New Brunswick, New Jersey, among the places where pending sales are absolutely skyrocketing. On the other hand, inventory likely still to be an issue in some places, with new listings falling more than 1.5% nationwide from a year ago, as some sellers hold out for what they think could be even higher selling prices. And that's the Bloomberg Real Estate Report. I'm Denise Pellegrini.
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3: Very pleasant spring day across the region with sunny skies and temperatures between 75 and 80. We're clear to partly cloudy, 60 to 65 tonight, some 50s in the suburbs. Sunny, breezy, hot tomorrow, 90 to 95 with an isolated afternoon thunderstorm possible. Clouding up Wednesday, breezy, showers and thunderstorms in the afternoon, highs near 90. I'm Rob Carolyn with your three-day forecast on Bloomberg 92.9.
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10: It's 3:21 on Wall Street. We do check markets all day long here at Bloomberg. President Trump says he has called off plans to attack Iran at the request of several Middle Eastern nations because, quote, serious negotiations are now taking place on reaching a deal to end the conflict. The Dow higher has been swinging between gains and losses. As of now, though, a higher by 25 points, up under 0.1%. S&P down 31, drop there of 0.4%, while NASDAQ is down 247. Tech being hit hard. NASDAQ Composite Index down 0.9%. NASDAQ 100 Index down by 1%. We've got the 10-year currently yielding 4.60%, the 2-year 4.06%, the 30-year 5.13%. Gold now up $13 the ounce to $45.53. That is a gain of 0.3%. West Texas Intermediate Crude, $106.43 a barrel, up 1%. Barrel of Brent, $109.60 right now. Brent crude up by 0.3%. So what about the overall market environment? Amanda Agati is Chief Investment Officer at PNC Bank, and she was a guest this morning on Bloomberg Surveillance.
0: Investors aren't getting paid to take big bets in this environment, tactically speaking, because, you know, the market wants the conflict to be over. It's clearly not over, right? It ain't over till it's over. And so I think from a portfolio positioning perspective, broader exposure as opposed to just picking one name or a handful of names is the right answer right now.
10: PNC's Amanda Agati interviewed on Surveillance. Lululemon Athletica is criticizing its founder, Chip Wilson. Lululemon is rejecting his overtures to install new board members. The retailer has set a shareholder vote for next month. Lululemon shares, they are advancing by about 0.5%. For on-demand news, 24 hours a day, subscribe to Bloomberg News Now wherever you get your podcast. I'm Charlie Pellett. Carol and Tim, that is a Bloomberg Business Flash.
9: All right, Charlie, thank you so much. Carol Masser, Tim Stenovic, live here at the New York Stock Exchange. You know, we came across some research. It talked about the explosive growth of AI chatbots and how it's made it a very popular tool for people looking for guidance on their ailments. And OpenAI has said that more than 200 million people ask ChatGPT health and wellness questions every week. And yet there's also been a study out in the medical journal BMJ Open. This was published last month. They found, Tim, that AI-driven chatbots are giving users problematic medical advice about half the time, so highlighting the health risks of the technology.
1: Yeah, you just have to push back so ever so slightly, and then it says, actually, you're right about that.
9: I think you
1: make
9: might
1: a really
9: be wrong.
1: Good point. I will say, one of my friends who's a doctor did show me this chatbot that doctors are allowed, that doctors have access to. They have to use a
9: is
1: special
9: it much better?
1: License number that they have, and it's only trained on journals. And it's pretty cool.
9: So it's only as good as the data that goes in, which is what we want to get into. Great to have back with us someone who understands AI technology and medical care, Dr. Joan Lowe-Rivere. She is Senior Vice President, Interim Chief Medical Officer in Boston Children's Hospital. She's also on the board of LifeMD. So nice to have you back with us. How are you?
2: Thank you, Carol. It's lovely to be back again.
9: So what do you, when you hear about AI, I feel like everybody we're talking to mentions that it has a lot of potential great uses for healthcare in the medical community. How do you see it, and how are you seeing it in your world?
2: Well, I think AI has the power to be transformative in our world. I don't think that's a hard thing to understand or see. But we have to be cautious as we use it. I think, as we were discussing earlier, it's not quite there yet in terms of being trained to a point where you're certain of its accuracy. And there are lots of moves within platforms to improve that accuracy. But you can see the road ahead, how it's going to help us understand, get to diagnosis quicker, help clinicians. I think it's going to be an incredible adjunct. It already is. I see how much we are using those tools to bolster our capabilities. To check, to push back, and really try to understand to get to the most accurate diagnoses for patients. There's lots of uses it obviously within automation and helping ease of work. We're using ambient technologies, you know, to be able to record conversations and create the first templates of our notes so we can focus more on one-on-one time, personal time with patients. So I think it's a vista ahead of us, but needs to be done smartly so that we really include the data for all populations in the models that we build and the answers that we give.
9: You mean like women?
2: Like women. I think that's a focus of your segment today. You know, we haven't historically done a great job of including women in clinical trials, collecting data on women, understanding. But to your point around technology with real-time data, right? Real-time data sets on women coupled with studies targeting women's illness, I think we're going to have a much more nuanced and personalized understanding of disease.
9: When? Today?
2: we have to do this. I feel like I do not want my daughter's generation to be sitting here
9: with the same conversation.
2: With the same conversation. And I think it took the unlocking with the AI tools that are coming to us to make that a possibility.
1: I guess what I'm curious about is how quickly you see this happening. Not right now, and to Carol's question, when, but like, if we look at this as a moment in time over your entire career and the way that you're seeing tech actually move the needle when it comes to what you do and what your doctors and nurses do every single day at Boston Children's, are we in a moment where we are going to see us be able to make leaps and bounds when it comes to development of new therapies for certain ailments, new diagnosing tools? Like, is this a pivotal moment?
2: This is 100% a pivotal moment.
1: Like the biggest in your career at this point?
2: Absolutely. It's like an industrial revolution is taking place. You know, it's that type of moment in time, from my perspective.
1: Yeah.
2: I think that...
9: But you see stuff happening that makes you think that,
1: right? It's also a very important perspective,
9: right?
1: For healthcare,
9: yeah,
1: too.
9: Yeah, totally.
2: I think generative AI was the first next milestone, right? And that was, 3 years ago, right? And then the agentic piece that's come over the last, you know, year or two is unlocking all new capabilities. So I think that it's the evolution, and the geospatial AI is going to have its moment. So when you start to be able to understand where are the medical deserts in care, you're able to use agentic workflows across data that can bring back information that you really couldn't see. You wouldn't have the scale and the capability.
9: Who's building the data sets? Like, I think about that. And one of the things that we've, I think, through people we've talked to, how it's shifting to, it might not be that everybody's using these large language models, but you'll have very specific vertical data sets, especially for like healthcare or medicine, that so that when you are working within it, it's a really smart, appropriate database. So who's building those databases? Are you guys doing your own? Are you working with other medical organizations? Like, how does that work?
2: I think it's something that's evolving.
9: Okay.
2: There's lots of data sets that have been built over
9: already?
2: Time, right?
9: Yeah.
2: In terms of electronic health records, data sets within registries. There are many data sets. And you raise the right point, making sure those are solid, good, evidence-based data sets, that this is the data you want to be using. There's the UK Biobank, there's large data sets,
9: right,
2: that are unlocking this sort of potential. And I think we're now having this real-time data collection capabilities that is going to be very interesting to see. Instead of, say, a glucose test once every 3 months, you have a continuous glucometer running, you have continuous glucose data set. So I think of it like my perspective, my cardiac ICU, I'm dealing with continuous data streams. Now there's an ability to analyze continuous data streams in ways that were just so challenged before. So I think it's that unique moment in time.
1: We are told drug development is a real opportunity too. Mm-hmm. Is that true?
2: Yes, I think it is very much a real opportunity.
1: So how, I mean, look, drug development's expensive. It's high.
2: Slow.
1: Slow, it's high stakes. You know, you see, sometimes, like, it's almost like every day the biotech companies are some of the biggest movers to the upside or to the downside. They take big risks.
9: Very volatile.
1: Does the development of AI, does it change sort of the drug development cycle meaningfully?
2: I think that is the hope that everybody has right now. And there are many companies that are, you know, spinning out and doing that sort of work. Big Pharma has arms that are doing that sort of work. You know, think about it in terms of the rare disease space and the sort of like children that we care for, say at Children's, what an opportunity to be able to potentially bring things to market that, you know, weren't possible. And then when I think about, you know, the long-term care of patients and understanding the full patient profile, the phenotype of the disease, we have new ways of actually understanding the patient cohorts that may unlock new possibilities in terms of developments of therapies for them.
9: You know, we've always talked about very individualized medicine. Is that still a thing, and increasingly that is a thing, and will AI help it so that we can look at each of us? You know, because ailments obviously impact people differently.
2: They do. They do. And I think you had Dr. Doug was on here earlier talking about bone health, right?
9: Yes, yes.
2: And how do you personalize things to an individual? I think this is part of this moment in time that you can personalize your physiology is going to be different than my physiology, and maybe how I live my life needs to be a little bit different to the way you live your life.
9: Yeah.
2: Based on knowing your lab values, your genotype, your phenotype, that then we could get ahead of understanding what disease you have the potential of developing and intervening earlier such that you may either delay or not end up with that disease trajectory.
9: So are we there? Again,
2: like, I think it's an infrastructure build.
9: Yeah.
2: And it's not just technology. I think that's an important point. Technology is not the only thing that you need to think about in solving for this. It's, you know, market inefficiencies, it's operations, it's regulations, and that spans the globe.
9: Yeah.
2: We really need to think about that. And I think that's where I say we're in a revolutionary time in the sense of everything is changing, and how do we build the right and most appropriate structures?
1: Global health is so important to you. Just 30 seconds in this changing the game for underserved communities, underserved populations.
2: Yes.
1: It will.
2: It will.
1: If they can get the tech,
2: I think it's the tech that's designed for the local community. Trust, building trust. I think it unlocks the ability to, I think, a more expanded data around all of humanity. You know, not just a U.S. population.
1: Yeah.
2: And being able to understand, I think, how you can deliver better, more targeted care. I mean, we're already using some of this tech in terms of collaborating across geographies. I think that's one of the things that closes the distance. I mean, we personally with the foundation, Virtue Foundation, are already using some of that technology.
9: And you have a book coming out later this year.
2: I do.
9: I'm just going to say, we have to wrap it. Crossroads in Global Health.
2: Crossroads in Global Health, published with me and my colleague, Dr. Abi Elahi, coming out from Taylor and Francis in September.
9: You guys have to come back and then talk to us once you have the book out.
2: Thank you.
9: Dr. Joan LaRovere, she is Senior VP, Chief Medical Officer of Boston Children's Hospital. We're back in a moment.
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24: ABC News, I'm Mike Dubosky. President Trump now says he's calling off strikes on Iran that had been planned for tomorrow because he says serious negotiations are now taking place. More from ABC News Chief White House Correspondent Mary Bruce.
11: Last week, Trump swiftly rejected Iran's response to a U.S. proposal meant to set the stage for peace talks. The president insisting Iran must give up its nuclear development and turn over its enriched uranium. Iran says they've sent their response, saying they will not negotiate over their right to enrichment.
24: A jury in California has thrown out Elon Musk's lawsuit against OpenAI CEO Sam Altman. There are now nearly 90 suspected deaths from Ebola in the Democratic Republic of the Congo. And now the CDC says an American who'd been working in the area has tested positive.
14: The person developed symptoms over the weekend and tested positive late Sunday.
24: Dr. Satish Pillai, incident manager for the CDC's Ebola response. This is ABC News.
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23: We're also hearing about the China-U.S. constructive strategic stability. John, what exactly is that?
25: In many ways, I think it's about the relationship between Presidents Trump and Xi. So the way I would think about it is, one, if you and I are friends and we have some dispute, I nick your car by accident, because we're friends, we're going to find a way to solve that conflict in a relatively amicable way. But if you and I hate each other and I accidentally tap your car, it's going to be a huge blow up. And so I think what that's speaking to is, what is the fundamental underlying relationship like? Because that will determine how well these two countries can deal with conflict and problems as they arise, and they will definitely arise.
23: Jeff, Trump came with an impressive high-profile delegation, Tesla's Elon Musk, Apple's Tim Cook, and NVIDIA's Jensen Huang. How did that factor into the various deals and the deal-making there at the summit?
26: 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And President Xi had a separate meeting with some of those CEOs that Trump was not at. The CEOs were present in some of the pomp and circumstance parts of the summit, the welcoming ceremony and the banquet. And I think President Trump really liked that as a show of force of the business community coming together to support him and to support his goals with China.
22: That's what's on a recent edition of the Big Take podcast. 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
10: It's 3:40 on Wall Street. We do check markets all day long here at Bloomberg. We begin with a developing story. San Diego police are responding to an active shooter at the Islamic Center of San Diego. Authorities say they do believe people have been shot. Now, aerial television footage does show a heavy police presence outside of the mosque. Again, developing story. More details as they become available. The Dow now higher, 20 minutes to go ahead of the closing bell. S&P, NASDAQ, they are both lower. Let's head right over to the First Word breaking news desk for today's afternoon call. Here he is, Bill Maloney.
27: Good afternoon, Charlie. That's right. U.S. stocks are trading mixed amid weakness in the semi and memory names. The Dow is currently higher by 104 points. S&Ps are down by 0.2%. 1%. The NASDAQ is off by 0.7%, but semis, they're down by 4%. The U.S. 10-year yield is at 4.6%. Gold and oil are in the green, and Bitcoin is trading lower by 2.2%. Among the main 11 S&P sectors, leaders were energy and consumer staples. Tech was under pressure, and leaders to the upside in the Dow, 3M and Salesforce, while Caterpillar fell 3.3% and led to the downside. In deal news, NextEra is buying Dominion for $67 billion. And regarding the Middle East, Trump said he called off a planned military strike against Iran tomorrow. Wrapping things up, look for Home Depot to report tomorrow morning before the opening bell. Live for the First Word Breaking News Desk, I'm Bill Maloney. Charlie?
10: Okay, we thank you very much, Bill Maloney. And to hear live breaking news over your Bloomberg, type Squawk, S-Q-U-A, on your Bloomberg terminal. I'm Charlie Pelleton. That is a Bloomberg Business Flash.
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9: All right, everybody, we are just about 18 minutes away from the closing bell on this Monday. Carol Masser, Tim Stanovic, live at the New York Stock Exchange. We're, of course, on Bloomberg Radio, on YouTube, and on Bloomberg Originals. You just heard from the team, Charlie and Bill, both talking about a bit of a mixed trade, but down on the S&P and the NASDAQ 100, just off our worst levels of the session, but still down about 181 points on the NASDAQ 100, just down about 13 points on the S&P 500. So definitely off our lows of the session. But I'm looking at an S&P 500, Tim, where actually most names are higher, about 351 to the upside, gaining in the trade.
1: I want to bring in Alan Zafran, founding partner and co-CEO over at IEQ Capital. He joins us once again from Foster City, California. Alan, always good to check in with you. Hey, you're pretty bullish right now. Why are you guys so bullish?
28: Tim and Carol, thanks for having me on the show. I'm bullish because if you look, fundamentals are underpinning this market. So despite the recent

0: earnings revisions are going up this year. I can't remember the last time we've had a year where over the course of the year, projections for the next year's earnings are going up, and that's exactly what's happening. So despite high valuations, the market's trading at about 21 and a half times forward earnings guidance. It's not outlandish. If you look in the last 10 years, it's averaged about 19 times, and the indices we're measuring keep being more and more oriented towards tech companies with higher profit margins and better growth opportunities. So to me, the market seems like fundamentally, barring inflation scares and interest rate scares, this market is poised to work its way higher.
1: Yeah, and this market can never be scared. Nothing ever happens. No tariffs, no wars. I joke, but it's right. But it's kind of not funny. I mean, things come out, although everybody seems, Alan, you know, so surprised at how the market holds up. Why are we looking through so much? Is it really just short term?
0: I think it's the aftermath of all the $10 trillion plus dollars that was printed back in COVID. There is still, depending on whatever analytical tool you want to look at, anywhere from $2 to $5 trillion sits in cash, money market funds, cash equivalents that can be oriented towards investing. I'm not talking about cash on balance sheets that need to be used for operations. I'm not talking about cash sitting on global government balance sheets. I'm talking about dollars oriented towards investment. And so you saw that the recovery from COVID in 2020. We saw that when we had the sell-off in April of last year with tariffs. You saw it in March of this year. The moment the markets come to a conclusion the worst is over, a flood of capital comes back into the markets, and it's not satisfied earning 3.5%. That's why we get these rapid recoveries once risk is put back into any sell-off.
1: But why hasn't it come back already? I mean, we had quite a rally. I'm not just talking, you know, the bounce back that we've seen this year, but, you know, we've had a substantial rally over the last 3 years. What are investors looking for to have more conviction? Because if that wasn't it, I don't know what would be.
0: Well, it's evidenced by the fact the S&P 500 is trading at kind of record operating margins of 13.5%. What you're seeing is there actually a real and durable increase in the productivity of these businesses through the use not just of AI, but all kinds of technological tools such that when you own stocks, you're the owner of a business. If it can generate greater profits at a greater rate, you will see stock prices to continue to work their way higher. And that's, in fact, the conundrum right now we face is there's a lot of promise and hope in AI. We'll have to see if, in fact, the forecast as earnings come through. But investors are giving it the benefit of the doubt right now. So as of now, it's risk on.
2: So what if it doesn't?
0: We'll revert back to valuations that certainly revert back probably to historical means or a bit further south. So just to, again, to put measures on that, you're trading at 21 and a half times forward earnings. The 10-year average is around 19 times. So that's a 10% decline. It's not the end of the world. I think what's actually a little more troubling is I don't think people realize there are a significant number of companies that trade with a pretty high correlation to tech stocks. So, for example, you can look at 15 non-tech stocks in the S&P 500 index, companies like Caterpillar and Cummins and Eaton. And if you look, they represent about $2 trillion of market value, and they trade every day at least 50% correlated with tech stocks over the last year. If some of the promises about productivity don't prove to be true, you're going to see sell-offs not just in the tech names, but a lot of important non-tech names. So markets overshoot, coupled with those fundamentals, it wouldn't be surprising to see a decline of much greater than 10% if the earnings that are forecasted in AI don't prove to follow through into non-tech companies.
1: A little shocked to see Caterpillar up about 51% year to date, but the trades this year have certainly taken us to different categories. Hey, one thing I want to ask you, Alan, like all this enthusiasm about productivity and AI and what it might give us all, there's a Fortune story about caught up with the Microsoft AI chief who gives it 18 months for all white collar work to be automated by AI. We're talking about Mustafa Suleiman. And I'm just wondering, if that happens, I mean, I just think about what dislocation we might see in the workforce, and that means there isn't, you know, maybe people out of work, people who don't have money to spend, and it's not just the lower rung of the K, we're talking about potentially some of the upper rung as well.
0: I think you're right.

0: I am not in the camp that the jobs are all going to be lost in 18 months. I do think it's fair to say it's going to replace some jobs and people have to be retrained and repurposed. Most CEOs with whom I speak advocate that for the jobs that are lost, they will make up in volume what they're going to achieve. And of course, it's a zero-sum game as to how much volume of goods and services can be sold. But the hope and intention is there'll be a wealth creation such that there'll be a transfer of wealth back into educational programs. How it actually works with our tax systems or subsidization or ultimately universal basic income is going to be a thorny political dynamic for politicians to work out. It's probably something the market's going to have to digest.
1: And look, as you remind us all the time, Carol, we didn't exactly handle the rise of free trade and the retraining that went with that super well in this country.
2: I think the developer we talked to was thinking about housing for people who are going to be living on a universal basic income. Alan, always thoughtful. So appreciate it. Alan Zafran, founding partner and co-CEO of IEQ Capital. Folks, we are counting down to the close. We're just down about 0.1% on the S&P 500, down about 0.5% on the NASDAQ 100. Stick around, though. The closing bell coming your way. I'm Carol Masser, along with Tim Stenovic.
3: Coming up, we'll recap the markets for you. Dow Industrials now surging by 155. We are looking at a gain of just about 0.3%. S&P down 8, drop there of 0.1%. NASDAQ down 146, a drop there of 0.6%. 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
16: Very pleasant spring day continues with abundant sunshine and comfortable temperatures. We're 75 to 80 through the afternoon. Clear to partly cloudy with lows of 60 to 65 tonight. Tomorrow, more sun, breezy and turning much warmer, 90 to 95. There could be a shower or thunderstorm tomorrow afternoon. Clearing, breezy, 70 tomorrow night. Showers and thunderstorms develop Wednesday, breezy and 90. I'm Rob Carolyn with your three-day forecast on Bloomberg 92.9.
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2: All right, everybody, you are back here on Bloomberg Business Week Daily. Carol Masser along with Tim Stenovic live here at the New York Stock Exchange. We're going to continue with some of our interviews talking about medicine, healthcare, particularly when it comes to women. And we're going to get back to that in just a moment. But we are monitoring also another shooting here in the United States.
1: Yeah, I'm just taking a look at the latest here. Looks like there The Associated Press right now is reporting that they're responding to an active shooter at an Islamic center in San Diego. The Islamic center is in a heavily residential neighborhood. It's about 9 miles north of downtown San Diego. Aerial TV footage shows dozens of police cars around the area with many streets closed. I'm reading right from the Associated Press report coming from Julie Watson at the AP. Governor Gavin Newsom's office said he was being briefed.
2: All right, so something we're certainly keeping an eye on, unfortunately, a sign of the times. So we'll keep you updated, and as more details are known, we'll certainly bring them to you. In the meantime, we've been scanning the most read stories on the Bloomberg terminal, and we come to a story that you'll understand why it's registering high. Zohran Mamdani was set to hold individual meetings with Jamie Dimon, of course, the head of J.P. Morgan Chase, David Solomon, CEO, top dog there at Goldman, as New York City's Democratic Socialist mayor seeks to build relations with the business community. People said this would happen, even though there's been a bit of a battle between, it feels like, the two
1: some
2: sides.
1: Some of them happened before
2: he
1: actually took office.
2: And yeah.
1: Was it Partnership for New York City, I believe, is the organization? Don't quote me on that, but I believe that was the organization. Now
2: that represents a lot of the business community here in New York City.
1: Exactly. But the thing that's different about this time is that video that announced the Pelletier tax, when he singled out Citadel CEO Ken Griffin in a $238 million penthouse on Central Park South as a prime example of property that would be subject to the charge. Griffin called it a pointed message that was creepy and weird. The firm floated the possibility of pulling back on a new development in Midtown Manhattan. So I think a big concern that, well, the business community has is, are we going to be okay doing business in this city? Jamie Dimon is a good person for him to talk to, given the huge investment that bank just made with its new headquarters.
2: Well, do we really think, though, to be fair, and some would say, do we really think Jamie Dimon and J.P. Morgan are going to leave after doing that kind of a big investment? The other folks would say the other side of the argument.
1: You still don't want to antagonize those leaders.
2: I totally understand, but I think also folks would say, you come to a city like New York, you go to a city like L.A. or Chicago, like pick your city, because that's where the talent is. I keep going back to that conversation that apparently California Governor Gavin Newsom had with Elon Musk, saying, you know, he moved to Austin, but then was like, I got to come back to California because that's where I can find the engineers I need. So it's to be fair, people go to major cities because they want to live there. That's where they want to work. And so do I think everybody needs to cooperate? Absolutely. But it's just another side to all of this.
1: There's a great stat in here. Wall Street accounting for roughly 19% of New York State's tax revenue between 2024 and 2025. State Controller Thomas DiNapoli estimates the recent bonuses will generate $91 million more for New York City compared to 2024. It's a business story. I mean, this is a story about revenues for the city and revenues for the state.
2: Absolutely, right? You think about taxes, you think about the spending, people buying apartments, buying second apartments, you know, spending certainly in the retail sector here in New York City. You did mention it is a partnership for New York City. The current CEO is my former mayor, Stephen Fulop. And what's interesting is it's a nonprofit, and it represents over 300 of the city's largest corporate, financial, and entrepreneurial firms. And it's basically an advocate for the city's business community. But we talk about government and business have to work together.
1: We had Kathy Wild, who was the leader of Partnership for New York City before Steve Fulop, on our program. And she was one of the ones who helped broker the meeting between Mamdani and business leaders.
2: Right.
1: Originally, before he was actually, it was before he was elected even.
2: Right. Exactly. I mean, listen, everybody's got to cooperate. Everybody's got to figure out how do you make healthy cities, and you really need public and private partnerships to make it happen. So it's certainly a story we're going to be tracking. It is among the most read. We're also tracking the market close. Just got about 2.5 minutes to go. Do not go anywhere. The closing bell in just a moment.
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3: From Bloomberg World Headquarters, I'm Charlie Pellett. We are looking at a down day for the U.S. stock market. 2 minutes to go ahead of the closing bell. We begin with a developing story out of San Diego. Police there have responded to a reported active shooter at the Islamic Center of San Diego. This according to a social media post from local law enforcement. The Islamic Center is the largest mosque in San Diego County, according to its website. San Diego police in a post on X say the scene is active but contained, and San Diego's mayor said on X he is aware of the situation and getting updates from law enforcement. The Dow, the S&P, NASDAQ ending the session mixed. Right now we've got a 9-point drop on the S&P, down by about 0.1%. Stocks fell as oil prices climbed on mixed signals toward U.S.-Iran peace talks. As for the overall market backdrop, Liz Thomas is head of investment strategy at SoFi. She was interviewed this morning on Bloomberg Intelligence.
18: Started to realize, okay, you know what, this war is going to last longer than we'd hoped. It's starting to show up in inflation numbers. It's likely to continue showing up in inflation numbers. The bond market responded accordingly, as did rate cut or rate hike expectations for the Fed. And now we're having a little bit of a re-rating in the equity space.
3: Liz Thomas of SoFi interviewed this morning on surveillance. So ahead of the closing bell here, we've got the S&P 500 index trading at 7,401. It is down by about 0.1%, lower by 5. The Dow up 164. That is a gain of 0.3%. While the NASDAQ Composite Index lower by 129 points, down now by 0.5%. There you have it. Sound of the closing bell at the New York Stock Exchange as we wrap up trading. The 10-year 4.60%. We've got the 2-year 4.06%. The 30-year 5.13%. Gold up 0.4%, spot gold at $45.58 the ounce, while West Texas Intermediate crude $106.15 a barrel, WTI up by 0.6%. Barrel of Brent turning negative, down now by 0.2% and holding it just above $109 a barrel. It is the biggest power acquisition ever. NextEra Energy has agreed to pay about $67 billion in stock for Dominion Energy, creating a giant utility that will extend from Florida to the data centers clustered in Virginia. Shares of Dominion, they're up 9.4% to $67.56. Shares of NextEra Energy, down by 4.6%. Again, recapping, Dow Industrials higher by 0.3%, S&P at the closing bell, little change, lower by 0.1%. For on-demand news, 24 hours a day, subscribe to Bloomberg News Now wherever you get your podcast. I'm Charlie Pellett, and that is a Bloomberg Business Flash.
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2: All right, everybody, we're back here on Bloomberg Business Week Daily. Carol Masser, Tim Stenovek, live here at the New York Stock Exchange. Just heard the bell and the cheer, which I haven't been at the exchange in a long time, so kind of fun. It was kind of fun to hear some activity here. It's such a different exchange from like 15, 20 years ago.
1: Yeah, well, I mean, even 5 years ago. When I was here every day. But that said, there is a lot of media here.
2: Yeah.
1: There's still a lot of media here. And it looks like a lot of these traders, market makers, are winding up their day.
2: Yep.
1: And they're going to be heading home in just a couple of minutes.
2: Yep, because their day starts again in just a few hours.
1: What about our day?
2: Hey, listen.
1: We keep going.
2: Well, we're going to talk a little bit about the markets. We're going to talk about that verdict against Elon Musk in just a moment. We're going to continue our conversations around medicine, healthcare, specifically when it comes to women. We've got Dr. Karen Koffler. She's medical director, Osher Center for Integrative Health at the University of Miami, Miller School of Medicine, on areas of longevity science that may be the most promising for women.
1: All looking forward to that. Also, Dr. Stephanie Fabian, medical director at the Menopause Society, it's a nonprofit on improving care during a critical time for women.
2: And then we're going to go back and we're going to be thinking about BOP, which starts at 5 p.m. Wall Street time. We're going to get into President Trump's more than 3,700 trades that astonish Wall Street insiders, those folks behind us, and more. So a lot coming your way. In the meantime, let's kick it off with the trade. Interesting day here. Some movements around here. Let's see what Eric Weiner has to say. He's Bloomberg News senior editor, Equities Americas, and he joins us. He's back at Bloomberg headquarters in New York City. Eric, I don't know. Today, the trade, what was really driving things? Was it Middle East? Was it other stuff? How did you see it?
19: Well, I think that everything has the backdrop of the Middle East right now. I mean, when you're talking about what is the immediate risk that traders are looking at, it's Iran, it's war. Really, there's like a palpable desperation for this thing to end. And the idea is that once it does, we'll get some change. That may be a little bit optimistic, but the first step is to really get it to end. The other underlying thing is inflation, and that really appears to be here for good, and or at least for the time being. And that trade is a lot more complicated. You see it showing up in oil, you see it showing up in bonds, but it's not really showing up in stocks yet. So we're kind of waiting.
1: Waiting for what though? Like waiting for it to show up?
19: Well, waiting for it to show up in the earnings. Would be the big thing. I mean,
1: Eric, I just want to jump in because we ask this question all the time, and the folks that we talk to say, yeah, you know what, we're not really a petroleum-based economy like we used to be, so it doesn't hit earnings for a lot, especially for a lot of these tech companies that are driving the earnings growth.
19: We may not be a energy-based economy, but all of everything we buy, everything we do requires it. And it's not just oil. So like, yes, obviously oil is, you know, the price of oil is way high. You know, we're over 105 a barrel, which you wouldn't think stocks could be rallying on. The bigger point though is that it filters into everything. It filters into plastics that you make. It filters into the transportation of how things move. There is absolutely no way that you can have this massive level of inflation and have it not eventually really show up in earnings. You're already starting to hear questions about whether retail buyers will be able to keep buying at the pace that they were in the second half. So, you know, the question is really when this shows up and where, but I don't think it's not going to show up.
2: All right. We shall see, right? I mean, everybody keeps talking about this money on the sidelines waiting to come back in, but I don't know. Hey, Eric, thank you so much. Eric Weiner, he's Bloomberg News senior editor, Equities Americas. He's back there at Bloomberg headquarters in New York City.
1: Hey, speaking of Bloomberg offices, I want to go to Washington, D.C. now because Matt Schoenhelm is Bloomberg Intelligence senior litigation analyst. And we're going to go back to the story that really kicked off our program today, Matt, and that's that a jury rejecting Elon Musk's claims that OpenAI under Sam Altman's leadership betrayed its mission to benefit the public by morphing into a for-profit business, finding that he waited too long to sue the company. Matt is, again, Bloomberg Intelligence senior litigation analyst. So Matt, the immediate implications of this, not just for Elon Musk, but for OpenAI, what does this do for OpenAI?
20: Yeah, this removes an overhang for OpenAI as it looks to move ahead with a potential IPO. It had this lawsuit hanging out there, which to the surprise of a lot of people had advanced very far. It had gotten past a motion to dismiss, past a motion for summary judgment, all the way to a jury. And the remedies that Musk was seeking, hundreds of billions of dollars was a problem, as well as what the judge could order in terms of OpenAI's future operations. Musk was urging the court to limit its ability to seek private investment going forward. Instead, it would have to act as a charity. This loss for Elon Musk earlier today really removes that overhang for OpenAI. It can move ahead as a typical for-profit company and seek those sorts of investors.
2: Is this a surprise ruling?
20: It's really not. Really, it was a surprise that this case made it this far. Yet the judge at every step had let it advance. What she did at this final stage is she brought in a jury, and the jury's decision wasn't actually controlling, it was just advisory. But this jury came back, they started deliberating Thursday, late Thursday, they took Friday off, and then they returned today, very quickly came back with a decision, and they didn't even need to reach the merits. They just said, look, Elon Musk sued too late, we don't even need to get into this mess about whether there's a binding charity or not. Way too late, case dismissed. It didn't take him any time at all. The judge then quickly adopted that jury's decision. End of story.
2: All right, we're going to leave it there. Hey, Matt, thank you so much. Really appreciate it. Certainly a story that is registering high on the Bloomberg and something we've been checking in on. Matt Schettenhelm, he's Bloomberg Intelligence Senior Litigation Analyst, joining us from Washington, D.C.
1: Well, as we mentioned, we are live from the New York Stock Exchange, where we're continuing our deep dive when it comes to healthcare, and specifically when it comes to women's health.
2: Yeah, and what's interesting is I want to jump right in with our next guest. Dr. Stephanie Fabian is with us. She's Medical Director of the Menopause Society. It's a nonprofit with the mission of empowering healthcare professionals and providing them with the tools and resources that they need to really improve the health of women during the menopause transition and beyond. It was founded back in 1989. Dr. Fabian, first of all, welcome. You are also the Penny and Bill George Director of Mayo Clinic's Center for Women's Health. You were there for over 10 years, still are.
0: Still am, yes, absolutely.
2: So let's just jump right in, if I may. What's gotten better about women's health? What is still just so tricky? Is it just the lack of R&D and awareness, or what is it?
0: Well, I think in terms of the menopause space, what's gotten better is we're actually having a conversation about it. You and I are here chatting about menopause, which even 5 years ago wouldn't have been the case.
2: Yeah.
0: What is still tricky is that we still don't have really great data, and we still need more. There needs to be more research in the women's health space in general, and we're still largely acting off the Women's Health Initiative trial results, which were published in 2002.
2: That's so old data.
0: It's old, and that data is on hormone therapy formulations that we don't even use anymore, and so we're working off some outdated data.
1: How do you get updated data? How do you get money for clinical trials?
0: Thank you for asking that.
1: That's always, follow the money, and that always seems to be the challenge when it comes to this stuff. Why we use old data is because we don't have new data. Why don't we have the new data? Well,
0: it costs a lot of money. So the Women's Health Initiative was funded, it's about to the tune of about $750 million, and it was a line item in the congressional budget. So it's not going to happen again, and the NIH doesn't have that kind of money and that kind of, we estimate it's going to cost about $200 million to do this trial over again. Which is much less expensive in that we can do it in a digital way. And so we can decentralize it. But it's still a lot of money. And when you're looking for single source funds, it's still a lot. So
2: any gaps along this line for men in terms of, like, why is it this gap? I mean, we talk about gaps so much in society still between men and women. And it just seems like, why is this still a situation?
0: Yeah. I mean, it's historically been the case. I heard a funny statement that it was, we know more about the bottom of the ocean than we do about women's health and specifically about menopause, and that is because the government cares about the bottom of the ocean. So I think it's interest. I think it's, you know, a lack of emphasis where it really needs to be.
1: Is it happening anywhere in other countries? Like, are we able to get data from other countries that are investing in this?
0: Nobody else is doing this to a greater degree than we are already, so I can't say that other countries are ahead of us in terms of research, but it takes a lot of money, and it's going to take effort from, you know, we're going to have to coordinate efforts. We can no longer say that one entity is going to take care of figuring all this out. We're going to have to rely on a bunch of different people and a bunch of different data sets.
2: So what are we missing by women not being more active, or are we thinking about menopause and the care that needs to be done, or even the preventive care going into it? I mean, you can't prevent it, obviously, but there are certain things that we're learning, whether it's hormonal treatments, hormones, like what? So what, I don't know, as a woman, like, what's the message to them? Do we just have to ask for these things, or?
0: Well, I think the message is that not all, so first of all, menopause is not a disease, right?
2: Yeah.
0: It's a universal life event that happens to all of us, and we shouldn't be thinking about it in terms of it being a disease. And some women
2: doesn't happen to all of us, does it?
0: Some women never have a single symptom.
2: Yeah.
0: Like my mother asked me, why are you writing the menopause book in 2016? Like, why are you writing the menopause book? And I said, well, what was your experience, Mom? And she said, I might have had a hot flash once at a cocktail party when I had a glass of wine.
2: No, that's
0: fair. I'm like, okay, well, it's clearly it wasn't an issue for you. And that some women are like that. You know, maybe about a quarter of women are like that. But the majority of us are going to have symptoms.
1: Does the treatment that is at the vanguard right now, in your view, how does that get transmitted to a wider population of doctors so then patients
0: yes.
1: can be, so patients can get that treatment? Do patients actually have to ask specifically for it? Like, you know, I'm trying to understand like how a doctor would
0: yes.
1: would treat someone proactively.
0: So I think there's several gaps that we're working on here. So one is the gap that women aren't educated about menopause. We all get the talk when we're about to start our periods. No one gets the talk when you're about to stop your period. So women are yeah. unprepared. Then we have a whole generation of clinicians who never got educated on menopause management, because when the WHI results were published in 2002, it was like, oh, we're not going to use hormone therapy. Then therefore, there's nothing to do about menopause. So therefore, we don't need to teach it anymore because it's not a thing. So we have a whole generation of clinicians that never got educated. So the Menopause Society is working really hard on this. And in fact, we've received a couple of very generous grants that we're working on. How do you disseminate education in a better way? So the easy one is to disseminate education to people who are asking for it. So mm-hmm. so they can pull it. But the trickier question is for those who don't think they need to learn about menopause, who maybe should be learning about menopause, how do you actually push the information? And is it through the medical record? Like, we notice that your patient has seen 3 different doctors in the last 6 months about palpitations and mood yeah. issues, and here's some information, and here's how you might manage this. So I think it's a combination of things. We need to educate women. We need to educate clinicians. We need to actually be more proactive about providing at-the-elbow support for clinicians. Like, what do I do with this patient? Here's the scenario. So we're really working hard on that, but it's a multimodal approach.
2: Well, it sounds like it needs to be more holistic, right, in the medical
0: yes.
2: community. It's not
0: sure.
2: just you go to your gynecologist, right, and to have the conversation.
0: Be.
2: It needs to be really everybody.
0: I've said this so many. I'm an internist.
2: Yeah.
0: I'm not a gynecologist, and I don't think it should live solely in the realm of gynecology, because frankly, we don't have enough gynecologists to take care of all the menopausal women. It's those folks like family medicine, internal medicine, the nurse practitioners, mm-hmm. the physician's assistants, who are all seeing women in primary care settings that really need to take this on and own it.
2: One of the things I wanted to ask you, we've noticed that it seems like young girls, young women are having their, you know, they're getting their period at a younger age.
0: Yeah.
2: Are people entering menopause at a younger age? I'm just curious if there's anything that's
0: no.
2: changed. No,
0: they're not. So the age of menopause, if anything, has maybe gotten a little older
2: okay.
0: Over time. But in general, it's stayed around 50 to 52 for many, many, many years. So health, general health, predicts when you're going to go through menopause. So for example, in war-torn areas or with the potato famine back, you know, 100
2: yeah.
0: years ago, women went through earlier. And in third world countries where there's not good health care, women go through earlier.
2: Oh, okay.
0: So it has everything to do with general health.
2: Okay.
1: Is telehealth helping with this in terms of access?
0: I think it's one of the answers to this issue. So I think telehealth can help. We offer telehealth where I work at Mayo Clinic, but you need to have holistic care. So
1: yeah.
0: it can't be just a menopause visit in isolation from taking care of bone health and heart health and all the other things.
2: I keep asking everybody who's coming on while we do these series of interviews, it's like, what does a woman have to do to kind of make sure that they're an advocate for themselves, that they're either asking the right questions of not just their gynecologist, but everybody
0: right.
2: else in their medical community?
0: That's an excellent question. And I think, you know, we have published whole guides on what women should do going into the office, but they have to be an advocate for themselves. And if they feel like they're not getting, like, for example, if they're told that there's nothing that can be done for their menopause symptoms, that's not the right answer. And they should be seeking care elsewhere. But menopause.org, we have, you know, providers who are mm-hmm. certified in menopause management, and they can be located depending on, you know, state licensure, because now we can see people virtually. And so I'm, for example, licensed in 5 different states. So people don't have to come to me, in other words. So I think that's really important to note. But as you said, it's not just about hot flashes.
2: No.
0: It's about bone health and heart health and brain health, et cetera.
2: And stuff that certainly impacts your longevity or your your level of life as you age. Thank you so much. Come back soon.
0: Yes, absolutely. Thank
2: you. Dr. Stephanie Fabian, Medical Director of the Menopause Society.
1: Hey, just to bring an update on the breaking news we've been following, San Diego police responded to a reported active shooter at the Islamic Center of San Diego. They said they've established a reunification location too, and it's still contained. Active, but contained.
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9: This is the Bloomberg Business of Entertainment Report. Black Eyed Peas co-founder will.i.am is embracing artificial intelligence and wants the younger generation to join him. After wrapping his first AI course he co-designed and taught at Arizona State University, the hip-hop artist has built a classroom in his Los Angeles office to teach college kids how to boost their AI skills. At the Milken Institute Global Conference, will.i.am stressed the importance of ethics.
23: Reminding them that they have to be ethical, they're accountable for the agent that they're going to be deploying out there into society.
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23: One of the things that we wanted to solve is how people communicate and get worked on a messenger. To work on a messenger, you need 5 different products. So on FYI.AI, you could send gig size files on the messenger.
9: On top of that, each user is granted a personal agent, as well as an encryption key to ensure their data, which they own, is safe. Lisa Mateo, Bloomberg Radio.
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15: Now, your 3-day weather forecast on Bloomberg 92.9.
16: High pressure results in abundant sunshine and comfortable temperatures were 75 to 80 through the afternoon. Clear to partly cloudy tonight, 60 to 65. Sun again tomorrow, hotter and breezy, highs 90 to 95. There could be an isolated shower or thunderstorm tomorrow. Clearing tomorrow night, breezy near 70. Clouding up Wednesday with afternoon showers and thunderstorms near 90. I'm Rob Carolyn with your 3-day forecast on Bloomberg 92.9.
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3: It's 4:21 on Wall Street. We do check markets all day long here at Bloomberg. An active shooter opened fire today at a San Diego mosque. Police believe people have been shot. The San Diego Police Department says people reported multiple shots at the Islamic Center of San Diego. That's about 9 miles north of downtown San Diego. It is unclear if the shooter was outside or inside or has been captured yet. The San Diego Police Department posted on X that the scene is, quote, still active. But contained. Now, according to its website, the Islamic Center is the largest mosque in San Diego County. It was a volatile session on Wall Street today. The Dow ended higher by about 160 points, up 0.3%. The S&P, though, lower, wrapping up the Monday session at 7403, down 5, drop there of 0.1%. NASDAQ down 134, down 0.5%. NASDAQ 100 index down by 0.4%. All of this with a VIX now below 18 and a 10-year at 4.58%, the 2-year 4.05%, the 30-year 5.12%. Gold up $25 the ounce, up 0.6%. West Texas Intermediate crude 105.78 a barrel. WTI up by about 0.3%. A barrel of Brent crude 108.40, down now by just about 0.8%. Again, recapping, S&P 500 index lower by 5, drop there of 0.1%. For on-demand news 24 hours a day, subscribe to Bloomberg News Now wherever you get your podcast. Carol and Tim, that is a Bloomberg Business Flash.
2: All right, Charlie, thank you so much. Carol Masser, Tim Stanovic, live here at the New York Stock Exchange. We're on Bloomberg Radio, on YouTube, and streaming on Bloomberg Originals. We are talking so much about the intersection of health, certainly markets, but also technology, Tim.
1: Yeah, we've got Karen Koffler with us, Director of Integrative and Functional Medicine at Miami Whole Health, professor at the University of Miami Miller School of Medicine. Dr. Koffler, good to have you on the program. It was so, looking at your bio is so interesting because it represents this moment in time where, you know, there was a big change that happened when a lot of data was released about hormone replacement therapy and the view really shifted. And now we talk about functional medicine like it's you know, a normal, quote unquote, normal part of the medical profession. But the idea of functional medicine is actually relatively new.
2: It is new.
1: Or at least the popularity of it.
2: It is new, and it's made a lot more headway in the public eye than it has in the academic world.
1: So explain what it is for people who aren't familiar with it.
2: So in functional medicine, we go beyond what we've been taught in conventional medicine to really look for the root causes of why someone has been diagnosed with a particular condition. So in conventional medicine, we often listen to the patient, get a series of labs or studies, put the two together to name what they have, and then decide on the treatment. In functional medicine, we really look at their environment, their genetics, their lifestyle, to try to discern what's the root of why you're feeling what you're feeling, and that gives us a different place to treat.
6: Why is it so different in terms of the outcomes of those different approaches?
2: If you are just treating symptoms without actually looking for the source of those symptoms, you're not ever really able to shift the person away from a disease state. You can relieve what they're feeling, and many of our medications do a fabulous job doing that. And when you're in pain or you're uncomfortable or you're bloated or you're brain foggy, to take something that helps you. If you have a headache, to take something that helps you is a value. But if you have symptoms recurrently and you never really search for, well, why is this happening to begin with, you never really have an opportunity to change the course of that person's health.
6: I'm listening to you and I'm thinking about the craze over the last, what, 2-3 years with GLP-1 drugs, right? And we used to kind of laugh with our reporter who covered the space. It's like, okay, now what are the GLP-1 drugs curing, you know?
2: Right.
6: But it comes down to not being overweight, healthier, right? It just leads to such better health outcomes, right?
2: And it's lifestyle, without a doubt. You're right. At the end of the day, I mean, we're coming up with interesting medicines, we're coming up with interesting supplements, but at the end of the day, your health is really predicated on how you eat, how you sleep, how you move, what gives you purpose and meaning, and no pill will ever replace all of that. So that's the infrastructure of health. And then all these other new technologies, new supplements, new medications we can use can add to that. But fundamentally, those are the key pillars.
1: You're trained in internal medicine, but I'm curious how you work with other specialists.
2: Oh, very well, because they have a rich understanding of a disease state that I might not have.
1: Do those specialists then get trained in functional medicine?
2: There are. Increasingly, specialists have become disgruntled with their lack of real understanding or options for patients. And so they've gone on to get trained.
1: Is this taught in medical school yet?
7: It is at our school because we many schools are developing medical school curriculum or resident curriculum to help train the future generations of physicians, yes.
6: So listening to this too, and I'm just thinking, someone who's listening to us right now or watching us, so then what as a patient, as you go to a doctor and hear different, like what should you be doing, what should you be asking to kind of make sure that we're not missing something that's really important as to why we're either not feeling well or have certain symptoms?
7: Well, just you're asking that question is the question to bring to your physician rather than just alleviating these acute things. Can you think with me as to why I'm developing this to begin with?
6: Yeah.
7: So that would be a place to start.
6: It's like being a toddler. It's the why question.
7: Yeah.
6: Why? Why?
7: Yeah.
6: Why?
7: Why is
6: help
7: this
6: me
7: happening?
6: Understand this.
7: And keep and talk about AI. This is an awesome place. Many of my patients bring me information from ChatGPT, and a lot of it is good, and not all of it is good, and much of it may not pertain to them, but it does give them a place to start, and it helps me think through things. I'm happy to get, you know, my patients are an N of one. They only have themselves to research. I have, you know, hundreds of patients I'm responsible for, many, many different conditions. So I'm actually happy when information is brought to me and together we can go through, yeah, this makes sense for you, this does not.
1: Are insurance companies playing ball?
7: Not yet.
1: Okay.
7: Not yet, because what I do takes time. So it takes time to really explore a person's lifestyle. It takes time to understand what were all the prior things. How many antibiotics have you been exposed to? What were your stressors? What was life for you growing up? Were you nourished well? All of those things figure into how you feel today.
1: There are some, let's call them, you know, traditional people in the medical establishment who have pushed back on the idea of functional medicine, not as a whole, but in terms of some of the stuff that's been on social media, the way that some functional medicine doctors are portraying themselves, portraying supplements, those sorts of things on social media. I've certainly seen it in my feed. How do you separate what is real versus what's out there just to sell you more stuff?
7: Right, that's such a great question. And you know, to be fair, I appreciate the conventional world's sort of distrust.
1: Yeah, it's a good word for it.
7: But at the same time, everything new that we have began with someone having the idea that maybe this isn't good enough, maybe there's another way to do this. And I think in integrative and functional medicine, we really study and we value your innate healing capacity. So the cell's capacity, when we learn in medical school how the cell functions, we learn its extraordinary capacity to regenerate, how it does it, the specifics of how that's done. And so if you can appreciate that you have within you the ability to heal, our job is to figure out how to augment that. What are you doing that's blocking that? What can we do to augment that? And we want to do it in the most natural, least aggressive way to reinstate a quality of homeostasis. I do think, as typical of everything in our culture, it seems, we can get extreme. Like this one supplement, like right now it's NAD, can fix everything. You know, and it's like with the GLPs, it can fix everything because we're, first of all, a consumer-oriented society. We like to take stuff.
6: Right.
7: It's a lot easier to take a pill than it is to go to bed at 9 o'clock, get a good night's sleep, get off your screen, you know, to do the things that it really takes to build health. So we sort of glom onto something that you can take. And some things can be beneficial, but, you know.
1: Creatine?
7: Okay. All right. I will say the data is actually very good for creatine.
1: Okay. And adults across of all stripes should be taking creatine.
7: Yeah.
1: In your view, that's a question.
7: I'm not saying this is medical advice. Right. Don't get it. Go right out and buy it. No. But I do think that there is strong data emerging, particularly around brain health. Certainly around sarcopenia or muscle loss as we age, and that, since my orientation is to keep people strong as they age. Creatine, totally naturally occurring amino acid. You have it in your body. I don't think there's anything wrong with taking it. You do need to let your doctor know because it can alter your kidney function studies a little bit.
6: All right. So, all right, dude, you stop talking. I want to talk about women.
7: Okay.
6: Because I do feel like the thing that the message that we've had, and we've done women's health segments on Bloomberg and our show in particular for a while now, is the lack of R&D and the lack of kind of respect when women say something and, you know, a doctor can be dismissive. So all that you're saying is how do we make it better for women to age better, to get through menopause better, to not have all these things that seem to impact them?
7: Right.
6: And it just seems it's often dismissed by some members of the medical community.
7: I mean, I think if a woman does feel dismissed by the symptoms that she's sharing and really wants to work with someone who is going to help them make sense of all that, they need to find somebody that's willing to do that work with them. Yes.
6: Like, how do women age better in this world?
7: Yeah.
6: From a health perspective. No. I don't care about wrinkles or anything, but like
7: from a health perspective. It goes back to exactly what I said. I mean, what happens in menopause is there's a relative dropout of important hormones. And, you know, we should do an experiment and take all 50-year-old men and completely take away all testosterone so that they have a sense of what a woman goes through when she goes through menopause. Mm-hmm. Because we have receptors all over the body, every tissue in the body virtually is affected by the change that we go through in menopause. And yet, many of us, myself included, thrive afterwards. So even though there's changes in the brain, there's changes in the heart, in the mm-hmm. blood vessels, in the bone, etc., we can thrive afterwards, but it does mean without the support of those hormones, we need to get serious about how we're taking care of ourselves. We need to take stock in how we're eating. We need to take stock in how we're sleeping. We have to move more. We have to look to get stronger. Mm-hmm. We have to sleep more. So we have to go back to those fundamentals, and it's not easy. That's not the easy part, but it is doable.
1: Sleep. I feel like that's the hardest part.
7: Good quality.
6: I feel like every doctor will say that. Like, how are you sleeping?
1: But
6: and it's...
1: That's new, I feel like.
6: I feel like I get asked that a lot more than I used to.
7: Yeah, because now we appreciate the regenerative capacity of sleep. Now we appreciate what happens with the immune system when we sleep, what happens with the adrenal system, what happens with a variety of symptoms that help restore us in preparation for the next day.
6: Don't go.
7: Sorry.
6: I feel like after every conversation, can you be my doctor? Thank you so much.
1: You gotta go to Miami.
6: Come back.
7: Happy.
6: We would love to continue this conversation.
7: Very good talking with you.
6: Karen Koffler, she's Director, Integrative and Functional Medicine, Miami Whole Health, joining us right here on Bloomberg.
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11: A special report from ABC News. I'm Mike Dabusky. California authorities now say they've neutralized the threat to the Islamic Center of San Diego. The center itself posting, "We are safe. Entire school is safe. All kids and staff and teachers are safe as well." The nearby Sharp Memorial Hospital, however, says its disaster procedures have been activated and that they are currently receiving patients. ABC News crime and terrorism analyst Brad Garrett.
12: Many of these sort of mass shootings have a revenge aspect, whether it be personal or whether it be just because of what the mosque represents to the shooter or shooters.
11: San Diego Mayor Todd Gloria posting on social media in the last hour that he's receiving updates from law enforcement. California Governor Gavin Newsom posting similarly that he's been briefed on the situation. There remains a massive police presence outside of the center, which is in the Claremont neighborhood of San Diego. This is ABC News.
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20: Everybody said you need to write a book for teenagers, and my publisher thought that was a good idea as well. And so I thought about it, and I thought, yeah, because, you know, there's more and more financial education being required in high schools, and I'm concerned that as schools start offering these courses, that there's, you know, good quality, accurate content. There's a lot of people out there providing financial, you know, a lot of people on social media, a lot of curricula, you know, sponsored by industry groups. And so I thought, well, you know, I'm gonna throw my hat in here to try to provide just some basic financial advice to teenagers as they're entering adulthood. So that was my publisher's initiative, but I think it was a good idea. And I'm pleased with the way the book came out.
19: So I'm glad you brought up social media.
20: Yeah.
19: Gen Z and what's the new generation after them? Generation Alpha?
20: Yeah,
19: someone said Generation Jones is another one. I can't keep up with it. But they all seem to get a lot of financial advice from Instagram and YouTube and TikTok rather than, let's say, more professional, experienced folks.
20: Right.
19: How did that impact how you thought about reaching this age group, and how did it shape the tone of your book?
20: So it was, I did want to get some accurate information out there, because there's a big theme of this book is, you know, I say in the introduction, building wealth is not hard. You need to establish a regular saving investing habit. You need to avoid debt. That's really what you need to do.
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3: It's 4:40 on Wall Street. We do check markets all day long here at Bloomberg. San Diego police say the threat at a San Diego mosque has been neutralized. An active shooter opened fire today at the mosque. According to its website, the Islamic Center is the largest mosque in San Diego County. But we have learned from San Diego police that the threat there has been, quote, neutralized. Turned out today to be an up day for the Dow Industrials, up almost 160 points. That was a gain of about 0.3%. Stocks and oil whipsawed today. We did see the S&P end the day lower, down 5 at 74.03, dropped there just under 0.1%. NASDAQ today down 134, decline of 0.5%. 10-year, 4.58% with the 2-year, 4.04%. The 30-year, 5.12%. Gold, $45.62 the ounce. Up 0.5%. West Texas Intermediate crude, $106.34 a barrel, down up 0.9%. Brent, though, end of the day lower, down 0.5%. 10881. Again, recapping here, S&P down 5, dropped there of 0.1%. 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
6: All right, Charlie, thank you so much. An update on that breaking news. San Diego police responded to a reported active shooter at the Islamic Center of San Diego. That's according to a social media post from local law enforcement. We do know at this hour, officers were dispatched to the 7,000 block of Ekstrom Avenue in the city's Claremont neighborhood. The San Diego Police Department, again, saying that earlier today. They put that out on a post on X specifically. The scene is, quote, active but contained, unquote.
1: I want to bring in Bloomberg News senior reporter who covers law enforcement, Miles Miller, joining us. Miles Miller. Miles, what's the latest on what you know about this developing situation?
8: Yeah, the Council for American Islamic Relations in California just told us that they believe that one person's been reported dead. That's from speaking with officials at that Islamic center there. It is quite a sprawling facility. It's not just an Islamic center. There is a Bright Horizons daycare there as well. It's a really big facility. What we are told initially from sources is that it appears as though there were two shooters in this incident. Both of those shooters, we're told, are dead. And we believe at this point that they appeared at this building either with shotguns or automatic weapons and targeted the mosque. This is something that's being, you know, monitored closely by the mayor in San Diego, as well as Governor Gavin Newsom, who we heard from on X as well. But it follows in a long path of violence that have happened at houses of worship. Of course, we were talking just about 2 months ago about the incident that happened at the synagogue in Michigan. And then you've got this incident that happened today in San Diego. It is, as Charlie said just moments ago, one of the largest mosques in the San Diego area. Right now, police are looking for a motive in this. Again, they believe that the suspects in this incident are just teenagers or people in their, and the young adults, really. And they are trying to figure out what the motive behind this is. But both of those two people who believe to be responsible for this, we're told, have the threat has been neutralized, and we're looking to hear more from officials

0: trades, I think, total. Mm-hmm. And here, you know, in just 3 months, he's making thousands of trades. So it is really kind of like a very different kind of behavior, and exactly why he's doing it, you know, nobody's quite sure.
1: Will we ever know? Will we ever know the timing of all of it, right? Like, we've only got about 20, 25 seconds here, Bill. Will we ever know it all?
0: You know, his next financial disclosure is due June 29th. This is actually the annual disclosure where he lays out exactly what he holds and where he holds them. Maybe we'll get some more details on who's making these trades then.
1: Always fascinating. Bill Allison, so glad we could find some time with you and you could find time with us. Be well. Bill Allison, he's Bloomberg News campaign finance reporter, joining us from our DC News Bureau.
2: 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Coming up next on Bloomberg Business Week Daily, we are doing Stocks on the Move. Alexandra Semenova is back. She brought stocks that are moving higher and moving lower.
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5: Bob, we've got slowdowns on the Mass Pike and Storrow Drive.
4: Back to Chip. What's going on?
5: Still traffic on the Mass Pike and Storrow Drive, Bob. I told you 10 minutes ago there's traffic on the Mass Pike and Storrow Drive. Get a GPS.
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14: Now, your three-day weather forecast on Bloomberg 92.9.
15: Heat advisory Tuesday afternoon. Few clouds around tonight, low in the lower to middle 60s. Mix of sun and clouds, breezy and hot, maybe a shower or thunderstorm Tuesday afternoon, high in the lower to middle 90s. Partly cloudy, breezy, warm Tuesday night. We only drop to 70. Morning sun, then clouding up with some afternoon showers and thunderstorms Wednesday. Breezy, high near 90. I'm Scott Kaplan with your three-day forecast on Bloomberg 92.9.
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1: All right, everybody, we are getting ready to wrap up on the Monday edition of Bloomberg Business Week Daily. Carol Masser, Tim Stenovek, live here at the New York Stock Exchange. Just got another cheer. I'm not quite sure what it was.
19: Looks like they're having a party. They put up a black curtain, Carol.
1: Oh, they did.
19: Which means you and I cannot go over there.
1: I see catering there.
19: I'm guessing there's going to be some drinks and stuff, too. But that's, you know.
1: Yeah.
19: We're on our own, friend.
1: We are on our own. You know, just a reminder of kind of how we wrapped up on this Monday, we did see stocks bouncing around. We definitely finished off our best and worst levels of the session, but we were pretty much down, just down about 5.5 points on the S&P 500 at the close here, down about 130 points on the NASDAQ 100, but again, off our worst level, so down about 0.5% on the NASDAQ 100, call it pretty much unchanged. But it's going to be an interesting week. We've got NVIDIA earnings. We start to get retail earnings. We get Walmart on Friday, and we also get Fed minutes on Wednesday, which Kevin Warsh will be, I think, residing over.
19: Well, he will get sworn in Friday at the White House. I don't know if it's at the White House. I know that President Trump said he will get sworn in on Friday.
1: I heard our Mike McKee saying, like, it's kind of like...
19: All right.
1: You know?
19: Look at that.
1: Changing times.
19: We'll be back at headquarters tomorrow, I think.
1: We will be.
19: You won't be.
1: I will be.
19: Oh, you will
1: well,
19: be.
1: Well, for some
19: hour.
1: Of it. Yeah, a little bit.
19: You've got a big week. You're going to miss NVIDIA earnings.
1: I am going to miss. I'm going to kind of be bummed.
19: Okay.
1: I'm on a special assignment, so you'll hear about that in the future. In the meantime, I think we should take a little bit more of a deeper dive.
19: Yeah, let's take a look at some stocks on the move today. I'm Tim Stenovec along with Carol Masser. We're joined by Alexandra Semenova. She is Bloomberg News Equities reporter, and she is at Bloomberg headquarters in New York. Alex, what are you watching?
20: Hey, guys. So this was the deal of the day today. All attention from investors was on this mega deal. NextEra Energy agreed to buy Dominion Energy for about $67 billion rather, in stock. This is the biggest power acquisition ever. This merger creates a giant utility company that extends from Florida to all the data centers in Virginia and really highlights the demand for electricity when it comes to the build out of artificial intelligence. And just looking at the share moves today, NextEra down about 4.6% on the day, but Dominion Energy closing up 9.4%. NextEra would pay the equivalent of about $76 per share for Dominion. The company said this in a statement today, confirming Bloomberg reporting. That represents a takeover premium of about 23% based on Friday's closing price, guys.
1: Not too shabby, and always good to be the target rather than the acquirer.
20: Indeed.
1: Right? We see that play out. Hey, talk to us about Seagate Technology. We know you've been watching this one today.
20: Yeah, this one was really highlighting how fragile the AI trade is getting after 6 consecutive weeks of gains. Any disappointing results for the chip makers could really see this unwind continue like it has been over the last couple of trading days. Seagate Technology sliding today 10%, having its worst day since last April at the onset of tariffs. This is after management commentary at a JP Morgan conference saying that they basically don't expect that they'll be able to meet the demand for memory chips. Its CEO said that building new factories would, quote, take too long. That comment really spooking investors, and the declines, of course, come amid a torrid rally in semiconductors broadly. We also saw other companies falling today in sympathy, SanDisk, Credo Technology, and, of course, the Philadelphia Stock Exchange Semiconductor Index also down on the day.
19: All right, so from chips and memory to pharmaceuticals. Regeneron, what's going on with Regeneron today?
20: Yeah, a really disappointing result for this company on a phase 3 trial for its melanoma drug. This led to at least 10 analysts across Wall Street slashing their rating on the stock and seeing shares decline in a big way. Looking at the company, it is down 9.8%, which is the worst day since May 30th of last year. The biotech was aiming to show some improvement in patients with metastatic melanoma, but they didn't have a statistically significant enough number when it came to how long patients lived before their cancer progressed. BMO analysts said that this was a huge inflection point for the first half of 2026. They were expecting positive results, and they said that sentiment was inextricably tied to how this trial would go, hence disappointing investors.
1: All right, good stuff. Alex, thank you so much. As always, really appreciate you doing double duty for us on this Monday. Alex Semenova, she, of course, is Bloomberg News Equities Reporter. She's back there at Bloomberg headquarters in Uptown Manhattan. So we'll be back there tomorrow. Not later.
19: Or tonight if you need to go back to the office. I don't know.
1: Nope, going home. Closer to home from downtown New York City. Hey, be sure to check out our Stock Movers podcast. 5-minute episodes of the biggest winners and losers in the stock market. You can find it on Apple, Spotify, or anywhere you get your podcasts.
19: All right, so let's talk about some of the big stocks that are reporting this week. You mentioned NVIDIA. We're also going to start getting a read on retail.
1: Mm-hmm.
19: So Home Depot tomorrow, Lowe's reporting as well. Bloomberg analysts say that, and forecast rather, this should see same-store sales reversing from year-ago contractions to grow modestly. Wednesday, the big one, Carol, that is when we get NVIDIA.
1: Yeah, I think this is going to be interesting. Obviously, no surprise, I think about Ed Ludlow's conversation with Michael Dell and Jensen of NVIDIA, and very upbeat, talking about kind of the long runway in terms of the AI build and spend, which should, if that is, you know, the reality, should be good for companies like NVIDIA. But I would say this is a fast-moving space, and as you get chips that are much more productive, maybe more energy efficient, like, you do wonder how this evolves over time. There's so much money going into, obviously, the AI build, but also the ramping up of being able to provide for all that demand.
19: Incredible wealth in those two individuals as well. According to the Bloomberg Billionaires Index, Jensen, number 7, Michael Dell, number 8, both over $170 billion.
1: Not too shabby.
19: No.
1: Yeah.
19: Maybe it's got to buy
1: How about that
19: computer.
1: For the understanding? Yeah, it'll buy. Maybe they could. All right, folks, stick around. Special coverage, Balance of Power. Be sure to check them out. It starts right now.
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23: Tonight, primaries in focus. After President Trump helps take down Louisiana Senator Bill Cassidy, the fight for control of the GOP moves to a fresh slate of primaries Tuesday. Among them, Georgia, where we're joining you right now. We'll speak ahead with Representative Dakima Williams, whose district includes a good chunk of Atlanta, and Sean Harris, who's running to represent Georgia's 14th district.
24: Plus, halted for now. President Trump calls off a planned Tuesday strike on Iran, saying serious negotiations are underway between Washington and Tehran. But he keeps the door open for a possible strike if talks fall through. More on the state of the ceasefire this hour.
23: And AI ambitions. In an exclusive interview with Bloomberg, NVIDIA CEO Jensen Huang discusses his visit to China alongside President Trump, saying he's hopeful China will be more open over time. Ed Ludlow brings us more from that conversation later this hour.
24: Live from Atlanta, Georgia, welcome to a special edition of Balance of Power on Bloomberg TV and radio. Alongside Joe Matthew, I'm Kaylee Lyons. And Joe, of course, we are here on the eve of a primary. It's going to be a crucial one across so many races, both for federal seats and state seats. We have a gubernatorial race, obviously, an incumbent Democratic senator trying to defend his seat against a slate of Republican challengers who will be vying for the vote tomorrow.
23: That's right. Tomorrow, think of it as a mini Super Tuesday. We've got six states voting. This is the biggest one. That's why we came here, to understand more about the conversation and the debate that's taking place on the ground in Georgia. Two big ones, as you mentioned, Kaylee. Think of the Senate races. We're trying to figure out who's going to run against John Ossoff, the Republican primary. It's wide open in the gubernatorial race, though. We're going to have a lot of candidates to talk about. Mm-hmm. Both of them could end up in a runoff later this season.
24: Yeah, of course, that runoff scheduled for mid-June. The day after that runoff, on June 17th, is when there will be a special session called here in Georgia to redraw the congressional maps, obviously not for this cycle, but looking toward 2028.
23: We'll get into all of this in just a moment, but we want to start with the big story playing out for Washington and Wall Street today, with stocks falling and oil climbing on fears of a prolonged conflict between the U.S. and Iran. The president reiterating his frustration with Iran, telling the regime, quote, the clock is ticking. Hours after Iranian drones targeted a nuclear site in the UAE, the president urging Iran now to act fast or, quote, there won't be anything left of them, unquote. President Trump then announcing a planned strike on Tehran would be scrapped after being asked by Qatar to hold off on a military attack, raising some optimism for a deal. For more, we go to Washington now, where Bloomberg's Wendy Benjaminson is standing by. Wendy, it's great to see you. We, of course, didn't know that there was an attack planned for tomorrow. Should we see this as a positive development?
25: I don't think yet we know enough to know whether it's positive or negative. It is another example of Trump threatening, you know, civilizational destruction and or even just airstrikes, and then backing off for one reason or another. And, you know, we think that the sort of ongoing effect of this is that it's giving Iran confidence that they can just wait this out, that they can just keep throwing up proposals that they know the U.S. isn't going to accept. The U.S., for its part, is throwing back proposals that they probably know or should know that Iran is not going to accept. And so we're back in this stalemate where the markets don't know what to do. Oil, the oil markets don't know what to do. And the allies in the region were the ones, Qatar, Saudi Arabia, and I believe Kuwait, were the ones who asked Trump to hold off on these strikes, probably because they're dealing with, they're the ones getting the strikes. And because they also are hoping against hope that at some point there'll be a breakthrough.
24: Well, I guess that's the question, Wendy, is if there's any sign of a breakthrough coming, knowing that there still remains some deadlock, it seems, on the key issues. Has either side, realistically, to our knowledge, backed down on any of their maximalist demands they've been making to this point?
25: Not at all. Iran's proposal was that the U.S. pay them back monetarily for compensate them for all the damage that has occurred to their country during the war. That's a non-starter. They want their frozen assets returned that are in the United States. Non-starter. And Trump and the U.S. want Iran to give up its nuclear program, which is a non-starter. So, you know, there's just that they don't seem to be budging. And I just like to remind our viewers that the Obama nuclear deal took 22 months of painstaking staff level negotiations, you know, where, which I believe are sort of like what's going on now, because these aren't top line, these aren't like Witkoff and Kushner, this is more staff level, but 22 months to reach the deal last time, and that's without missiles flying across the Gulf. So, you know, it's hard to tell how this will end up.
24: Indeed. All right. Bloomberg's Wendy Benjaminson in Washington. Thank you so much. Meanwhile, here in Georgia, polls are set to open in about 14 hours as primary candidates on both sides fight to win their nominations for federal and state offices, including a crowded governor's race, three state Supreme Court seats, a Senate seat in all 14 congressional districts. And joining us live here is one of those candidates, Democratic Congresswoman Nikema Williams, the incumbent representing Georgia's 5th District, who serves on the House Financial Services Committee. Congresswoman, thank you for being here and for having us in Atlanta. This, of
2: course,
24: is
2: Atlanta,
24: your home district. It's wonderful to be here. And obviously, the district that you are in, the 5th seat, and the map overall could look very different 2 years from now in 2028, depending on the outcome of the special session we mentioned earlier that's slated for June in the aftermath of the Voting Rights Act decision from the Supreme Court. How do you think that might be coloring the thinking of voters as they head to the polls in this primary, knowing what could be to come?
2: So it is absolutely at the forefront of voters' minds. I've only been in Congress 3 terms, and I've had 3 different districts. And so one of those districts was court-ordered because we needed fair representation. And so now our governor has called this special session to say that legislators need to come back on June 17th to redraw the lines. After just 2 years ago, a court order said that our lines were not fair, and we needed to make sure that all voices were represented in our democracy here. And so now we're going back, and the governor is saying we don't know what those lines will look like, but what we know is that they're changing. And that only hurts the constituents, the people that I serve. Elected officials should not choose who they represent. The voters should choose who represents them. And I always stand on the side of the people. And so we look at everything going on right now where people are choosing if they can put $20 in their gas tank, not knowing how much it really costs to fill up because they only have a certain amount. Gas prices, groceries, housing costs out of control. And we haven't had a special session to address any of those issues. But lo and behold, when it comes to doing whatever Donald Trump wants to happen to have these rigged maps, then they have time and speed to get these things done.
3: 3 districts in 3 years. It's got to be some kind of a record, Congresswoman. With that said, I've been really taken since we got here over the weekend by how much talk there is over 2 state Supreme Court seats. I realize the Senate gubernatorial races are getting all the ink, but is it because of the effort to redistrict that these local Supreme Court or statewide Supreme Court seats are so important?
2: So we've seen so many things go to our state Supreme Court, from things like your First Amendment rights down at the state capitol that I was involved in, from reproductive freedom. We've seen these high-profile cases where women have literally died in Georgia because of decisions that were made by a legislature that were at our state Supreme Court decided on. And so now we have an opportunity to have 2 Democratic women representing us on the Georgia Supreme Court. Mm-hmm. And so this has been a race that used to be on the general election ballot in November.
3: Yeah.
2: And Republicans in our state changed it to the primary, thinking that that would help them. And so I think we're going to be in for a surprise. So stay tuned till tomorrow night when the polls close.
3: Yeah,
24: well, of course, this is a race that will be decided tomorrow. Unlike
2: Absolutely.
24: The other races we're talking about where it's a primary, this is mm-hmm. the only vote for those
3: yes.
24: Supreme Court
3: right.
24: seats. So we will have an outcome, knowing, of course, that it also is intended to be nonpartisan. But some of those issues you raised, obviously, the reproductive rights issue, but the affordability issues that you were getting to, we see in polling consistently that it does seem like yes. voters across the country are starting to lose faith in the Trump administration and Republicans when it comes to specific issues like the handling of the economy. What are you hearing from your constituents in that regard in terms of what change they would like to see and whether they trust Democrats to do it better?
2: So housing is the number one issue that I'm hearing about across the board. Atlanta has been ground zero for hedge fund control of housing, and we've heard our president even talk about how we need to get this under control. And this week, we're going to pass a bill in the House.
24: So you that support is the amended Road to Housing.
2: I passed it. I have two pieces of legislation included to make sure that people who are already in their homes can get those home repairs done to build that generational wealth that we talk about. But these are things that are across the board, whether you're Democrats or Republicans, people want action. And right now, my Republican colleagues, they have sat on their hands and they're afraid to do anything that Donald Trump is not telling them to do. I work on behalf of the American people, not Donald Trump or any political party. And that's what we need more. We need more elected officials who are responsive to the people.
3: $4.51, the national average for a gallon of gas. You're doing pretty well here in Georgia. You're actually below $4. $3.99 if you're actually keeping score. Is it also a good idea for Congress to take action and help the president suspend the federal gas tax?
2: So I don't think it is me helping the president suspend the gas tax.
3: Yeah.
2: It's helping the American people who,
3: but
2: for
3: concept,
2: no,
3: is something
2: no,
3: you support.
2: No fault of their own, they're having to deal with Trump's mm-hmm. crisis on affordability. And so I will always stand on the side of the American people. And so we are working to get this done because the people deserve relief. Whether the Republicans and Donald Trump are willing to do it or not, we are willing to do that as Democrats.
24: Mm-hmm. Well, I guess it becomes a question of whether or not that's something that actually ultimately reaches the floor, knowing, of course, that higher gas prices are starting to feed through. We're seeing it in the data into other inflationary pressures into the core metric. It might be a very hard environment for the Federal Reserve to be cutting interest rates in, and yet easier policy does seem to be the thing the new chair or incoming chair Kevin Warsh would like. He's going to be sworn in on Friday, we understand, at the White House. Do you have faith in his ability to make monetary policy decisions based on the economy and not the whims of the president?
2: So knowing that he was chosen by the president does give me lots of reserve, but I'm on the committee of jurisdiction that oversees this position. Yeah. And so twice a year, he's supposed to come and give a report and answer to us as members of the House Financial Services Committee. And I'm looking forward to sitting with him in person, asking those questions on behalf of the American people and the people right here in Georgia's 5th District that I represent.
3: Just quickly, has he committed to doing Humphrey Hawkins? Is he going to be up there twice a year? Or?
2: Well, statutorily,
3: yeah.
2: he is required to
3: okay.
2: be there.
3: Our audience should know that before you went to Congress, you were the chair of the Georgia Democratic Party. And I'm wondering your thoughts on what we saw late Friday when the books closed on early voting. 1 million Georgians, which is a record, 15% Democrats outnumber Republicans. What does that tell us about what will happen tomorrow?
2: I mean, it tells us that Georgia voters understand who's fighting for them and are showing up in record numbers at the polls to vote for Democrats. And I'm on the ballot, and so I am looking forward to continuing to serve. But we talked about everything being up for grabs, mm-hmm. from our governor's race, our U.S. Senate race. Every state House and state Senate seat is on the ballot. And, of course, those two state Supreme Court seats are on the ballot. And so people understand what's at stake. They're feeling the pain of this affordability crisis. These are real issues. When you have more month than money, you want change and you want the people that you elect to make those changes.
24: Well, and when we consider the ballots that will be cast, Georgia and Fulton County specifically, obviously in 2020, was at the very center of efforts to overturn.
2: Still at the center.
24: Yes, and we're seeing that on display in some of these races, whether it's the gubernatorial race or now certain candidates who are running for Secretary of State. should voters have confidence that their votes will count and not be disputed when they go to the polls tomorrow or in the general?
2: Voters should have confidence that we have leaders right now in Fulton County who are standing up for their rights to make sure that those votes are protected. When you show up to the polls and cast your ballot, we should be making sure that people know that we're going to maintain control of custody and we're not going to allow, without real court orders, people to come in and take those ballots. People have had ballot concerns, but we are making sure that we are protecting that right to vote. We have volunteer attorneys in every county across the state making sure that things are running smoothly on Election Day.
3: Hope you have a good Election Day. Congresswoman, thanks for being with us.
2: Thank
3: in your
2: you
3: hometown
2: so much.
3: Of Atlanta, Democratic Congresswoman Nikiba Williams of Georgia, we thank you for being with us here on Balance of Power. We turn back to Wall Street, a volatile session today with stocks and oil whipsawing as traders responded to the mixed signals we heard about earlier, prospects for a potential U.S.-Iran deal. For details now, we turn to power moves with Bloomberg's Romain Bostic live at World Headquarters in New York. Romain?
4: Yeah, those mixed signals really did create a lot of volatility in markets across the board here in both the equity and the bond markets. But the net effect of it all, and you can see it there on the second line of your screen for our television viewers, an S&P 500 basically unchanged on the day. It had been down about 1% earlier in the session here, but we did see dip buyers come back in, partly on some comments by Donald Trump that he was postponing a potential strike on Iran, partly based on some comments out of other administration officials with regards to potential relief for Iran, as well as for other elements that have been affected by the conflict in the Middle East. The net effect of it all, though, really comes back to the bond market. And I want you to flip up the screen just to kind of show you that, because we had that big sell-off in global sovereign bonds on Friday. Today's action was a little bit more muted in terms of the price action, though the volatility was still there. And this was a big conversation at the G7 of finance ministers meeting going on over in Paris. The idea about the bond market volatility, the persistent rise that we've seen in long-term interest rates across the globe, and a lot of concerns about the fiscal situation of the global, particularly developed nations out there, and whether they would be able to even respond in an appropriate way to any sort of inflationary or economic shock should it persist for longer than this. But once again, when we've talked about this a lot, Joe, this idea here that certainly here in the U.S., investors seem to be shrugging all this off for now, trying to find a way to continue this rally that is now 3.5 years old.
24: For now, I guess the operative term, Romain. I also want to ask you separately another story closely watched by the business community today. A jury ruling against Elon Musk in his trial against OpenAI, basically saying that he should have brought this case sooner. It seemed to be a statute of limitations issue. He says he's going to appeal that verdict. Does it have any real market impact, knowing he's leading a company about to IPO and OpenAI potentially could soon as well?
4: Well, the main market impact is really on two companies, one that's not public, OpenAI, and the path for it to actually have its IPO sometime soon. And with this case looming over it, that would be an impediment. Also, Microsoft, which of course has a big stake in OpenAI, also would be a beneficiary, assuming OpenAI would have that IPO. Now, the jury verdict today, we should point out, as you just pointed out, more of a technicality. Basically, Elon Musk did not sue soon enough. And Elon Musk, of course, pointed this out in an X post just about an hour ago, saying, look, there was no ruling on the merits of the case, only on the timing. He said he will appeal at the Ninth Circuit. All of this has to do with this idea of what OpenAI was founded to be, a nonprofit, as Elon Musk's own words say. It was supposed to be sort of a benefit for all of humanity. Of course, Sam Altman, OpenAI, with the backing of Microsoft and Satya Nadella, pivoted this company to a for-profit operation in order to get that company into the public markets here, at least for right now, pending whatever appeal Elon Musk says he will file. This does appear to clear the path for an IPO sometime in the near future by OpenAI and Sam Altman.
24: All right, Bloomberg's Romain Bostic, thank you so much. And still ahead, we'll turn the focus back to Iran as President Trump is calling off a planned strike on Iran that was planned for tomorrow after an appeal by the leaders of Persian Gulf allies. We'll discuss the details next. This is a special edition of Balance of Power live from Atlanta on Bloomberg TV and radio.

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1: It's 5:18 on Wall Street. We do check markets all day long here at Bloomberg. San Diego Police Chief Scott Wall says three men were killed in a shooting at a San Diego mosque today. Both suspects are dead. Wall says the suspects are believed to be teens and the case is considered to be a hate crime. The shooting happened at the Islamic Center of San Diego, the largest mosque in San Diego County. Long Island Railroad strike approaching now a fourth day as labor groups and transit officials have yet to reach a deal, but how long, once there is an agreement, would it take to get trains ready for commuters? That question this morning on surveillance for MTA Chair and CEO Jano Lieber.
2: Generally speaking, it's whenever we get it done, we think we get service back the next day. And that's because you not only got to move people and equipment into position, we have to perform a lot of federally required inspections, especially of the trains. So there's some of the mechanics that have to be gone through before we can put those trains back on the rails and start to take passengers where they're going.
1: MTA Chair Jano Lieber interviewed this morning on surveillance. A jury has rejected Elon Musk's claims that OpenAI under Sam Altman's leadership betrayed its mission to benefit the public by morphing into a for-profit business, finding that he waited too long to sue the company. Elon Musk says he will appeal. S&P down 5 today, down under 0.1%. The Dow up 159, up 0.3. NASDAQ down 0.5. For on-demand news, 24 hours a day, subscribe to Bloomberg News Now, wherever you get your podcasts. Balance of Power continues now from Atlanta with Joe Matthew and Kaylee Lyons.

0: This is a special edition of Balance of Power live on Bloomberg TV and radio from Atlanta, Georgia. Alongside Joe Matthew, I'm Kaylee Lines. President Trump has called off new strikes on Iran that were planned for tomorrow after an appeal by the leaders of Persian Gulf allies. The president taking to social media in a post saying that, in part, the leaders of Saudi Arabia, Qatar, and the UAE asked the U.S. to hold off on the planned military attack due to serious negotiations now taking place. Joining us now for more here in Atlanta is Alan Fromhurst, professor and director of the Middle East Studies Center at Georgia State University. He's also the author of The Center of the World, A Global History of the Persian Gulf from the Stone Age to the Present. You literally have the Strait of Hormuz on the cover of your book, professor, and it's good to have you. As we consider that so much of it comes down to that waterway, whether Iran is able to retain effective sovereign control over it, whether it is open to commercial transit in the way that it once was. It doesn't necessarily seem like Iran has moved on that, and it doesn't seem, based on the president's social media post today, that he has moved on the issue of Iran's nuclear program. So do you see these two sides as actually getting any closer to a negotiated outcome?
1: I think one of the crucial questions here is what happens with Pakistan and with Saudi Arabia. What's interesting and what many people haven't realized is that Pakistan and Saudi Arabia actually have a military agreement with one another. So Pakistan has actually been sending fighters over to Saudi Arabia. I think if Saudi Arabia feels that it's time to make a kinetic move against Iran, then they will be in support of what President Trump might propose. It was actually Saudi Arabia, according to reports, that put a brake on Operation Freedom, which was the attempt to escort or provide a way for ships to come out of the Strait of Hormuz without that threat from Iran.
2: Just to back up a little bit, you clearly understood the geographic significance of this passage of water. There have been questions about whether or not the administration did. Is there any way to reopen the strait now without either a diplomatic solution or military might? And there are questions about whether the latter would be sustainable.
1: I think there are many ways to open up the strait. I think the issue here is an issue of the balance of fear that is happening. Because what Iran is able to do is project merely the threat of the possibility that one of these ships may be targeted that is leading to the stalemate, right? So I think if that can be addressed and if there can be some way to allow for an effective escort through the Strait of Hormuz, that will be possible.
0: So when we consider what is and is not possible here, the president openly talking about the notion that there were planned strikes on Iran for tomorrow, even if they don't happen tomorrow, do you think that kind of kinetic activity is required to make this move in any direction, frankly, at this point?
1: I do not. I don't think that an escalation at this point is really fully merited. I think what's happening is there's a growing sense of frustration because one of the prime tactics that the Iranians have used, if you look at recent history, is to delay and deflect, to delay and deflect. And then if you delay long enough, they know that we have four-year terms.
0: So is that what they're doing right now?
1: Yes. I believe it is an issue of delay and deflect. And they think that Trump doesn't have the patience, and they are trying to call his bluff, essentially. I think the Iranians have shown they're very different from Venezuela. They're very different from Cuba because many in the regime are willing to die for their cause and for their religious beliefs and for what they feel is their purpose within the region and within the Middle East.
2: So how many times can the president send a post or a tweet, a truth, whatever you want to call it, like he did today? There was going to be an attack tomorrow, but I was asked, this time we're going to hold off for the benefit of your neighbors in theater. How many times can you do that before you're the boy who cried wolf?
1: Well, I think it's interesting. I think there are some encouraging signs here, which is that he is at least listening to the allies in the Gulf, right? And that is essential. And these allies in the Gulf are still seeing a peaceful ceasefire as the most appropriate and the best outcome that could come out of this. And I think if as long as that attitude remains, then we don't have a further conflagration. We don't have more innocent collateral damage, as it's called in a horrible term. And we see the possibility perhaps of moving forward. I think there was a hope at the very beginning of Operation Epic Fury that it would be as easy as Venezuela, that there would be an uprising from the streets that would be successful. Right. It was very surprising because there were all of these protests. And then the question is, what happened to them? Why isn't there the revolution against the revolution, the counter-revolution that is successful? Now, I think we're still only a few months into this, and it's always possible that a contingent of the Iranian population will indeed show up and make that happen. But right now, they're under incredible oppression, and they're under an incredible violent situation, those who are accused.
2: Thank you. We're glad that you could come see us today.
1: Of course.
2: In Atlanta. Alan Frommer is with us, live from Atlanta, Georgia. Alongside Kaylee Lyons, I'm Joe Matthew.
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4: It's 5:26 on Wall Street. We do check markets all day long here at Bloomberg. Authorities say two teenage suspects opened fire today at an Islamic center in San Diego, killing three men before killing themselves. This case, according to San Diego police, is being investigated as a hate crime. The Islamic Center in San Diego is the largest mosque in San Diego County, according to its website. San Diego police say among those killed was a security guard for the mosque. The Dow higher today. The S&P, NASDAQ, they both declined, with the S&P 500 index wrapping up the Monday session at 7403, down 5 points today, a decline of just under 0.1%. S&P wrapping up a choppy session right near where it started. Swings in oil prices setting the tempo during the day as investors parsed mixed signals around U.S.-Iran peace talks. The Dow up 160, up 0.3%. NASDAQ today down 1.34. For NASDAQ, a decline of 0.5%. West Texas Intermediate crude, $108.66 a barrel, up today by 3.1%. Recapping, S&P down 0.1%. I'm Charlie Pella. That is a Bloomberg Business Flash.
3: Now, your three-day weather forecast on Bloomberg 92.9.
5: Heat advisory in effect Tuesday afternoon. Clear to partly cloudy tonight. Low in the lower to middle 60s. Mix of sun and clouds. Breezy, hot, maybe a shower or thunderstorm Tuesday. High in the lower to middle 90s. Partly cloudy Tuesday night. Breezy, low near 70. Morning sun, then increase in clouds Wednesday. Showers and thunderstorms in the afternoon. Breezy, highs getting up to around 90. I'm Scott Kaplan with your three-day forecast on Bloomberg 92.9.
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2: It's It's a special edition of Balance of Power on Bloomberg TV and radio, live from Atlanta, Georgia, where voting will take place tomorrow. Alongside Kaylee Lines, I'm Joe Matthew. Thank you for joining us. While the primary in Georgia is the big news we can expect here tomorrow, 48 hours away, Wall Street will have its eyes on NVIDIA and the tech giant releasing its quarterly earnings. Bloomberg Tech's Ed Ludlow talked about it with none other than NVIDIA CEO Jensen Huang and Dell CEO Michael Dell earlier today at Dell Technologies World, a conference focused on showcasing new technologies, products, and innovations. He filed this report following his conversation with the pair. Listen.
9: On China, Jensen Huang projected confidence that in the end, the world's second largest economy will be opened up to his company. But the reality is that, as he confirmed, Jensen, on that trip with the president where he was a last minute addition, did not have sort of direct discussions with Chinese officials. He explained that those discussions took place between the president of the United States and other political delegates and then their counterparts on the Chinese side. And so that has been the story with this. Whatever the United States has or has not allowed NVIDIA to do in terms of exporting chips from the US to China, it is still down to China on what happens next. This is what Jensen Huang had to say.
10: The Chinese government has to decide how much of their local market do they want to protect and how much of their local market do they want to expand with more AI capacity. My sense is that the demand in China is so incredible. Just like it is here, agentic AI is also making enormous progress there. My sense is that over time, the market will open.
9: The bit that needs to be reconciled is that in March at NVIDIA's own conference, Jensen Huang said that they had multiple licenses from the United States for specific Chinese technology companies, specific customers. And as a result, they were ramping up their supply chain for H200 in order to service that demand. Now it seems more clear that actually those companies in China do not have approval from the Chinese government to place those orders. More broadly, we spoke a lot about the supply chain. And actually, as was the case with the president's trip to China, Taiwan, of course, came up. There is a heavy dependence on chip manufacturing capacity, literally on the island of Taiwan from TSMC. And what Jensen Huang talked about was that, we are ramping up in the United States on that domestic capacity. There is still a reliance on Taiwan. Other than that, a big focus on memory still being the bottleneck. And what's so interesting is Jensen Huang and Michael Dell reflected that, 3 years ago, they went to all the memory names and said, you have to believe us. This is what the world will look like in the future. We're going to need that capacity for memory chips. In the here and now, both Jensen Huang and Michael Dell really sort of reinforcing that those memory names are investing. They're committing to build that capacity, but it is still a point of tension in the supply chain and short supply in a world where, when it comes to AI, just take my word for it, the position that most of the main players are in is that the demand out there, as they would tell it, is seriously outpacing their ability to supply. This is Ed Ludlow for Bloomberg News in Las Vegas.
0: You can find Ed Ludlow's full conversation with Jensen Huang and Michael Dell on the terminal or online. Plus, you can catch Ed alongside Caroline Hyde on Bloomberg Tech every weekday morning, that is, at 11 a.m. Eastern, right here on Bloomberg TV. Now, we turn now to Texas, as early voting is already underway in one of the most consequential runoffs in the country for the state's Republican Senate primary. Texas Attorney General Ken Paxton is challenging the state's incumbent Senator John Cornyn for their party's nomination. The winner, of course, will take on Democratic candidate James Tallarico this November. Joining us now live from Washington is Bloomberg's Texas Bureau Chief Julie Fine. So, Julie, obviously voting now underway, effective as of today. We never got an endorsement from President Trump for either of these candidates. So how close is this thing looking?
11: I mean, the latest polls show this within just a few points. This is an extremely close race. And you just pointed out, Kaylee, there was never an endorsement from President Trump. I can tell you both candidates certainly worked hard for it. I mean, if he does endorse at this point, we're looking at early voting beginning today. Most of the voting in this will likely take place during the early voting period. So it is significant that Donald Trump did not make a decision on either candidate as of now.
2: Is there a at least some conventional wisdom on the ground in Texas, Julie, about which candidate would be a more formidable opponent for James Talrico?
11: Well, Democrats seem to think that Ken Paxton would be easier to beat than Senator John Cornyn. But again, this race is so close. The question is, will the voters flip over or just go to the other Republican that does not win this primary? We'll have a much better answer to that. But Democrats have certainly implied that they would feel more comfortable running against Ken Paxton. But again, you got to remember, this is a state that has not elected a Democrat since the early 90s to statewide office. So whoever it is will have a goes into this with somewhat of an advantage looking at the track record.
2: All right, Julie, it's great to have you. Bloomberg's Julie Fine. As early voting gets underway in Texas, we thank you. Back here in Georgia, we're just hours away from the polls opening in this state's primary. And it's a battle royale in the 14th congressional district, Marjorie Taylor Greene's old seat, as national Democrats try to pick off every seat they can in an increasingly volatile election season. Joining us now, somebody who knows a bit about it, Sean Harris, candidate for the Democratic primary in Georgia's 14th congressional district. He's running after coming in second in the March special election following the retirement of Congresswoman Marjorie Taylor Greene. He's also a retired brigadier general with the U.S. Marines, having appeared on this program once before. General, it's great to see you. Welcome back.
12: It's good to see both of you again.
2: You've been barnstorming Northwest Georgia for months now.
12: Yes.
2: What is the issue that you hear brought up by voters most often? What will decide this race?
12: This race will come right down to kitchen table issues. This is 100%, I've been saying forever, the economy. And on top of that, now it's gas prices. On top of that, it's actually the Iran war. Because the center of gravity for Northwest Georgia, like Georgia, is our farmers. And right now, as long as the farmers can't get crops in the field and don't actually have any place to sell them in the future, that is going to be the breaking point in my district, but also throughout Georgia.
13: Is that a fertilizer issue?
12: Fertilizer issue, but also diesel. Mm-hmm. Right now is planting season here in Georgia, and it's costing all of us. And when I say us, because as y'all guys know, I'm a cattle farmer, so I'm feeling it myself.
2: With that said, there's a drive in Congress to do away with the federal gas tax.
12: Yes.
2: Which many say, hey, it's a drop in the bucket, but it's 18 cents, and that could be meaningful for some families. Do you think that should take place?
12: Yeah, I believe so.
2: You'd vote to support
12: that? I would vote to support that, and I would even tell you here in the great state of Georgia, Governor Kemp has already took the gas price off at the state level, yeah, and he just made the decision, I think it was yesterday, mm-hmm, to keep it off. Because right now, just hardworking, everyday people are struggling, yeah, just to drive to work. Not for going out for pleasure, just to go to work every day. The math is not meeting up anymore. Mm-hmm. People going to work, but when they get a check, it's not meeting all their needs.
13: Mm-hmm. Well, and on farmers specifically, you talked about needing markets to sell their goods into. Are you happy, and do you believe the people you are trying to represent are happy with the outcomes of President Trump's visit to China last week, where we do understand that there were promises made for more agricultural purchases?
12: You know, you said the key word, promises. Mm-hmm. And when you go, as y'all guys know, I spent many years in the military. Yeah. When you go overseas and you go on an international trip like this, you don't supposed to come back with promises. You're supposed to come back with things that are actually written down and agreed to. Because we all know China loves to say something, but they don't always follow through. Mm-hmm. So right now, what I'm hearing from the farmers, based on the little information we just got about 2 or 3 hours ago from China, not actually from the United States, right now that soybean deal may not be as good as it needs to be to ensure that our farmers can actually make it future years out.
2: There was a beef deal announced as well. Speaking of promises to unlock or resume beef imports from the United States. Remember, we talked to Congressman Marlon Stutzman about this from a big rancher state. Asked him if that would raise already high prices for U.S. beef, and he acknowledged that that might well happen. As a cattle rancher, is that something you worry about?
12: That's something I worry about.
2: Why are we sending beef to China?
12: Why are we sending beef to China? But on top of that, as y'all guys know, a few months ago, we bailed out Argentina. Argentina has turned back around and actually doing business with China after they took all our money.
2: Yeah, well.
12: The other piece I would say when it comes to cattlemen, we are not directly connected to the prices that you see in the grocery store. Hmm. And on the flip side of the cost, our input cost continues to go up. From the fuel cost, from the fertilizer cost, from everything that we're doing, our margins are getting smaller and smaller and smaller. And that's why I said in the early part of this conversation, the center of gravity for the great state of Georgia, for the 14th, will be our farmers. And when I say our farmers, that's from cattle farmers to row crop farmers to anybody that's doing any type of farming here in Georgia.
2: Yep.
12: And the number one industry in Georgia is agriculture.
13: Huh. Well, so what is it that Congress can do for those farmers? If a lot of what you've talked about here, at least when it comes to geopolitics, is mm-hmm. being driven by the president.
12: Correct.
13: Of the United States. What is it that Congress needs to do, or you would want to do?
12: Well, I would tell you the first thing that Congress needs to do is get a backbone. That is the problem. Mm. Congress is not playing their role. It's three forms of government in this government. And the reality of it is Congress needs to do their part, push back on the president and say, hey, what are you doing or what are you not doing? Right now, too many of our congressmen, specifically our Republican congressmen, are actually saying, whatever the president wants me to do, that's what I'm going to do. Mm-hmm. So they're not representing their people. And we're going to find out tomorrow where some others lose their job. And if that actually happens, we are losing our democracy because we don't supposed to have a king. We only supposed to have a president.
2: Well, you know, you show up in Washington, you join whatever party caucus it is, and it gets to be a lot more difficult to have a backbone, as we've seen repeatedly. If you were elected to serve in the nation's capital, what would you tell the chairman of your party or your leader? It would be possibly Speaker Hakeem Jeffries
12: yep.
2: by then. What would you tell him when
12: Point
2: you want
12: blank.
2: To vote against him?
12: Point blank. My name is Sean
2: yeah.
12: Harris. I'm a leader.
2: Uh-huh.
12: I'm here to represent the people of Northwest Georgia, period. If the answers are going to work out to be what's best for the people of Northwest Georgia, I am all in. If we voted on something that's not going to help the people of Northwest Georgia, then I'm not your guy. And I think more and more of us, the new leadership that's coming to D.C. in
2: yeah.
12: this Democratic Party, you're going to see that where we're all in, but we're going to represent our people where we actually who votes for us. Because right now, we're making too many decisions what's best for the party versus what's best for the people.
2: All right, you're a cattleman. I just need to know quickly, ribeye or strip?
12: Strip.
2: He's a strip guy.
12: Yeah.
2: Wow,
13: didn't even
2: really?
13: Think about it for a second.
2: On the bone, of course.
12: On the bone.
13: All right. Retired Brigadier General and congressional candidate Sean Harris, thank you so much
12: for
13: joining us here in Atlanta. And we do want to note that our team did extend an invitation to Sean's opponent, Clay Fuller. And still ahead, Joe's conversation with rapper Killer Mike on his passion for Georgia politics. That's next on this special edition of Balance of Power in Georgia on Bloomberg TV and radio.

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2: This is a special report from ABC News. I'm Mike Dubusky. After an active shooter situation played out at a mosque in San Diego this afternoon, Police Chief Scott Wall now says
3: there is no further threat. Both suspects in this case are deceased. All of the kids are safe.
2: Those two suspects are believed to have died from self-inflicted gunshot wounds. Police also say a security guard was killed in the incident, as well as two other victims. The campus is a school for children ages 5 and up, where they taught Arabic and the Quran. Former FBI agent and ABC News contributor Brad Garrett.
4: So you don't know whether it's directly related to the kids or not. Clearly, the first people you want to get out of these scenarios are the kids.
2: California Governor Gavin Newsom says he's been briefed on the situation, as has President Trump. This is ABC News.
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6: It's 5:43 on Wall Street. We do check markets all day long here at Bloomberg. A jury today rejected Elon Musk's claims that OpenAI betrayed its mission to benefit the public by morphing into a for-profit business, finding that he waited too long to sue the company. The verdict is a major relief for OpenAI as it eyes a potential IPO, and Musk and his lawyers have vowed an appeal. Up next for Wall Street, Home Depot reports tomorrow morning before the opening bell. Lowe's will report on Wednesday. Susharita Kodali is principal analyst at Forrester Research, and she was a guest this morning on Bloomberg Intelligence.
7: The issue now is that people are pulling back because interest rates are

0: something that will likely rebound once once interest rates are more favorable for consumers.
1: Susharita Kadali of Forrester Research interviewed this morning on surveillance. The Dow higher today by 159 points, up 0.3%. S&P down 5, dropped there of 0.1%. NASDAQ down 134, down 0.5%. Back we go to Atlanta. Balance of Power continues with Joe Matthew and Kaylee Lyons.
2: It's a special edition of Balance of Power, live from Atlanta, Georgia, alongside Kaylee Lyons. I'm Joe Matthew. It's primary eve, and we came here to Georgia to talk with people about the issues, talk on the ground about the issues that are driving the campaigns and will drive decisions at the polls tomorrow. One including this bold face. On the early edition of Balance of Power, I spent some time with rapper Killer Mike to discuss his passion for social justice and politics in his home state of Georgia. Here's a piece of our conversation.
3: You know what I'm encouraged by in Georgia is because although it's being discussed racially, and it does in fact impact my community from a racial standpoint, mm-hmm. because some places it's going to be used to deny the breakup. Black constituents from proper representation, but yeah. I would like to implore right now that the working class understands that the master class and the planter class in the South 300-400 years ago did not care about the poor workers that they were working in the fields mm-hmm. where they looked like near you. Mm-hmm. They didn't care if they were the people that were labeled rednecks that came out of the UK. They didn't care if the people they looked at that they brought from the shores of Africa. They cared about economic domination. And if you think that this is not a working class issue and it is only a racial issue, yeah. it will only be so long before you are on the chopping block and there's no one there to advocate an ally. So I would implore the working class right now to make sure that you get people in office that are going to represent for you. Mm-hmm. And I would encourage the corporate class to make sure that they're fair. Well, what you're going to see is a break in this country that we haven't seen in nearly 100
2: years. Well, that's fascinating because the redrawing of congressional districts, particularly after the Supreme Court ruling mm-hmm. on the Voting Rights Act, seemed to be distinctly racial, is it not?
3: Well, at that time it had to be. Yeah. I'm just saying that at the time that Martin Luther King was fighting for proper workers' rights and a fair wage for black people in yes. Mississippi, the most underpaid people and people who were resisting him the most were also white Mississippians.
2: Yeah.
3: At the time that Colin Kaepernick, Skip Bayless did an amazing thing one time, Joe. Huh. He said that, I think it was in Pittsburgh, everyone kneeled in solidarity with Colin Kaepernick. One player didn't, I believe it was a white player. The player, of course, patriotic, believed in his country, and that was great. Mm. But the NFL is notorious for having, I'm a bully pit in terms of negotiations with the Players yeah, Association. Uh-huh. Skip said that guy doesn't understand, and what he did, he broke solidarity and broke the ability for them to move as a unit beyond this particular issue. So I want to say that even if it feels distinctly racial, yeah. understand that if the tactics work on race based on me, yes. it will work on class to you. Well, so I'd say whether you're in the Appalachians or Atlanta, you had better be wary of anybody that wants to redraw.
2: These are incredibly important points that you're making. Will Georgia redraw? Do you think that's done?
3: It's something I disagree with my governor on.
2: Yeah.
3: And I think he's ruled with a pretty fair hand, and I think mm-hmm. he's absolutely wrong on mm-hmm. that. And okay. I say that to him. I say that on national television.
2: Understood.
3: But I think it is not a wise thing to do.
2: Yeah.
3: I think that Georgia has shown itself to be emotionally intelligent in terms of going in the voting booth. I think that our mayors in Atlanta have done a great job of working with our governors, be they Democrat or Republican, from Joe Frank Harris to Zell Miller on through to our current governor. I think that it throws the balance of Georgia off, and it makes us copy states that are not as progressive as us.
4: And you can find Joe's full conversation with Killer Mike on the terminal or online. And joining us now for more here in Atlanta is our political panel, Dr. Tammy Greer, Democratic strategist and clinical assistant professor at Georgia State University, alongside Republican strategist Katie Frost, former executive director of the Georgia Freedom Caucus. Welcome to you both. It's great to have you on the eve of this primary mm-hmm. day. Obviously, a lot of races to be watching. And Katie, I guess I'll start with you. How much are the races here in Georgia defined by local politics versus national politics?
5: It's really the perfect combination when you look at it. So you have President Trump is obviously the biggest force in Republican politics right now, but Governor Brian Kemp is extremely popular, and he has put his full weight of his political network behind Derek Dooley in the Senate race. So it's going to be very interesting to see how this plays out, because Dooley is a relative unknown, yet he is outperforming Congressman Buddy Carter, who's been in Congress for 12 years. So he had his network down in Savannah, but it's not really translating up to the Atlanta area, where Kemp's network has come out in full force for Dooley.
2: Doctor, give us a sense of your view here as we walk into this primary day about what matters, what issues are driving decisions at the polls. We've been hearing a lot about $4 a gallon gas

0: we've been hearing a lot about unease over the war in Iran. What are people talking about on the ground here?
1: So it's both of those items. So $4.19 for gas, if you pay with cash, that's a lot. And then there's also just overall affordability. So when we think of the rising gas prices, we also think of how that translates into our goods and services.
0: Yeah.
1: And so that matters also to folks. And then we're looking at utility prices. That also plays a major role because that's driven by fuel. And is there enough? And we have data centers that are being, you know, I think Georgia's almost number one for data centers, so that increases the price of our utilities. So there's a whole gamut of financial challenges that folks are really dealing with, and then that could play a role in how they vote in the voting booth.
2: Well, when we consider those financial challenges, Katie, if you look at the New York Times Siena polling that just came out that shows President Trump's approval rating at an all-time low, 37%, and his handling of the economy is not doing well either. There are far more that disapprove his handling than approve it. So as you talk about the president's poll within the Republican Party, how hard is that game to gauge how close you want to be to an administration that has grown increasingly unpopular as time has gone on?
3: When a primary, of course, you're going to want to be close to the president. And if you look
2: at... So things change once we get to the general.
3: We'll see, because as anyone who's in politics knows, between a primary and the general election is a lifetime. A lot can happen. I mean, at this point, you know, 2 years ago in the 2024 presidential race, Joe Biden was still the nominee for the Democratic Party. So an awful lot can change in a couple months in politics. What I'll say is that you talk about affordability and data centers, that is something that's really hitting home in local races. And in the state of Virginia, those House of Delegates races, a lot of them were decided on the data center issue alone. So look for that to emerge as something that's coming out in Georgia. My home county of Coweta County just approved one of the largest data centers in the state. And now eminent domain is coming in to take the properties of several families so they can run all the power lines for this data center. It's becoming a defining issue.
0: I'm really glad that this came up. I heard about it on the early edition of Balance of Power. Chuck Lavelle. I wasn't just joined by Killer Mike. I had Chuck Lavelle at the table. I'm coming to Georgia all the time here. Doctor, the idea is that we're fighting for water. We're fighting for power. We're fighting for land when the housing market is on ice right now. And voters are starting to speak. Could there be a data center moratorium in Georgia? Because you're catching up with us in Virginia, the data center capital of the world.
1: So that's what many of the voters are asking, right? And so that's going to filter into what the General Assembly looks like. Mm-hmm. So even though that the data centers are a local issue, it also filters up to the General Assembly. So what is the Georgia General Assembly going to do about that? Are they going to start putting guardrails on some of these companies with these data centers? Because you're right. The water, the land, the air, right? All of these resources that are being taken away from everyday people and going to these data centers. So it's the question is going to be, are we in it for the data center? Are we in it for the company? Or are we in it for the voters?
2: Well, when we consider where these data centers are, they may fall in different districts come 2028, depending on how the lines are redrawn. Obviously, Governor Brian Kemp decided not to pursue redistricting for this cycle. It is going to be, though, a live issue for the next, taken up in mid-June. Katie, what are you hearing about that as we hear growing concern that if Republicans push redistricting too hard, if they water down their electorate in too many districts, that this is actually something that could easily backfire?
3: You know, when everyone talks about redistricting, what is the map going to look like? I love to pull up the last map that was drawn by the Democratic General Assembly back in 2001. It looks like someone threw paint splotches onto a canvas. It was the most bizarre thing you've ever seen. But what are those numbers actually going to look like for 28, for 2030, for 2032? Because we are going to redistrict again in 2031. So this is really only going to be a two-cycle map. That's something very important to keep in mind when we see what the actual result will be. But as we've seen in Virginia, as you're talking about, redistricting is definitely a hot-button issue. And
0: yes,
3: I'm fascinated to see how it plays out here.
0: We're just going to be rewriting maps for the rest of our lives here from the sounds of things. Talk to us about the early vote. A record. A million Georgians voted in the early vote that ended Friday.
3: Yes.
0: 15% more Democrats. It was a 30-point swing from what we saw, I believe, in 2022. As a Republican, do you worry about that? Or do you believe that your people are coming out to vote in person Because that's what the habit is.
3: That is very much the habit, and I'm one of them. I will be voting tomorrow. I did an early vote, so I count as one of those election day voters. But what I also see is, you know, in the Republican side, we have a lot of very intensely fought primaries going on right now. You realize we have an open seat for governor, lieutenant governor, secretary of state, attorney general. So when people say, okay, the Republican Party, you guys will see motivated, I said, everyone is motivated, but they're just motivated in different groups. We're not all on the same ticket just as of yet. I don't really actually know a single person that has the exact same ballot as I will be voting tomorrow, because there's a really, especially like lieutenant governor's race, over 60% are still undecided. So it will be fascinating to see how the night before. So it'll be fascinating to see how it plays out. We will have several runoffs. So let us get through June, and we're going to have a really strong unified ticket.
2: Just quickly in our final minute here, Doctor, the Supreme Court seats will be decided tomorrow. There hasn't been an incumbent unsat on Georgia Supreme Court since 1922, I believe. What makes this time different for Democrats who are feeling hopeful?
1: It's the entire climate in the country. So it's what's going on in the country, what's going on in Georgia, all of these seats that are up, that are open seats, that creates some enthusiasm for what the possibilities could be here in the state. And as I say often, that Georgia is the canary in the coal mine when it comes to the Southeast, to the former Confederacy. So it'd be very interesting to see what Georgia can do in being a leader and turning the tide with some of these policies here in the state.
0: Just quickly, do you both see Senate gubernatorial primaries going to runoff? Is that your expectation?
1: For the Republicans?
2: Yes.
1: Inevitable?
2: Yes.
1: Absolutely.
2: Inevitable.
1: Yes.
0: All right.
1: Yes.
0: We'll find out together tomorrow. Really great to have both of you
1: thank
0: with
1: you.
0: Us. Tammy Greer and Katie Frost, thank you for a great panel setting us up for a great week in Georgia. We'll be back here again tomorrow, Kaylee, live from Atlanta, Georgia, on the campus of Georgia Tech as primary day kicks off. You ready?
2: Oh, I'm so ready. We'll see you then right here on Bloomberg TV and radio.
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5: It's 5:56 on Wall Street. We do check markets all day long here at Bloomberg. President Trump says he has called off a strike on Iran planned for tomorrow after an appeal by the leaders of Persian Gulf allies who called for more time to pursue a diplomatic resolution. The president said the U.S. is prepared to attack if an acceptable deal is not reached, but did not set a deadline. Choppy session for stocks today. We did see crude oil advancing. Brent crude up 0.4%, 109.69 a barrel. As for what investors are trading on, Amanda Agati is Chief Investment Officer at PNC Bank. She was a guest this morning on Surveillance.
6: Investors aren't getting paid to take big bets in this environment, tactically speaking, because, you know, the market wants the conflict to be over. It's clearly not over, right? It ain't over till it's over. And so I think from a portfolio positioning perspective, broader exposure as opposed to just picking one name or a handful of names is the right answer right now.
5: PNC's Amanda Agati interviewed this morning on Surveillance. The Dow up 0.3% today, up 159 points. S&P down 0.1%. NASDAQ lower by 0.5%. I'm Charlie Pelleton. That is a Bloomberg Business Flash.
7: This is the Bloomberg Black Business Beat. Comedian-turned-media mogul Byron Allen is taking over BuzzFeed. Last week, he announced he'd be buying a majority stake and becoming chairman and CEO.
8: Yeah, this was definitely a bit of a surprise for us. We knew that BuzzFeed was trying to find some outside capital and reinvigorate its business. Did not expect Byron Allen to be the savior.
7: Chris Palmieri covers the entertainment industry for Bloomberg News.
8: It's an unusual move for him because although he's worn many hats, he started off as a stand-up comedian, but he owns local TV stations, the Weather Channel. He has some online channels, but it produces TV shows, but it's mostly in the medium of TV.
7: Allen is hoping to use his TV experience to turn BuzzFeed into what he's calling a free TV super app, likely competing with the likes of Fox's Tubi and Paramount Skydance's Pluto TV. I'm Bloomberg's Justin Milliner on the Black Business Beat.
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11: From ABC News, I'm Mike Dabusky. Police now say two gunmen are dead who allegedly stormed the Islamic Center of San Diego this afternoon. San Diego Police Chief Scott Wall says all the children who were on site were evacuated and are now safe, but there were adult casualties.
12: Our hearts go out to the families that are in this moment being notified of what has happened to their loved ones. We have three confirmed adults that are deceased at the Islamic Center.
11: An investigation into the shooter's motives is now underway. President Trump writing on social media this afternoon that the U.S. will hold off on a planned military attack on Iran that had been scheduled for tomorrow.
13: That pause, according to the president, is because, quote, serious negotiations are now taking place and a deal acceptable to the U.S., quote, will be made. Still, the president warned he's asked the Pentagon to prepare for, quote, a full large-scale assault on Iran on a moment's notice in the event that an acceptable deal is not reached. Karen Travers, ABC News, the White House.
11: An American citizen has tested positive for the Ebola virus and is now being held at a U.S. military base in Germany. That person, identified as a medical missionary named Dr. Peter Stafford, had been working in the Democratic Republic of Congo, where an outbreak of that virus is taking place. ABC News medical correspondent Dr. Darian Sutton has more.
14: There is no approved vaccine for the current strain that we're seeing circulating in the Democratic Republic of Congo, as well as Uganda, and there's no formal treatment, and that is where the problem comes into play, because without that access to a vaccine and treatment, that makes treating this problem even more difficult. And with limitations in resources, interruptions in aid, for example, the USAID, that leaves many of these people without the needed assistance and increases the risk of death from these infections.
11: Nearly 90 people are suspected to have died from Ebola in the DRC. And in Oakland, California, a jury tossed out Elon Musk's lawsuit against Sam Altman. 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
15: Heat advisory in effect on Tuesday from 11 a.m. to 8 p.m. For tonight, skies will be clear to partly cloudy. Temperatures only dropping to the lower to middle 60s. Mix of sunshine and clouds for Tuesday. Breezy and hot. Just a slight chance for a shower or thunderstorm in the afternoon. Temperatures will get up into the lower to middle 90s. Partly cloudy Tuesday night. Breezy, mild. Temperatures only dropping to around 70. For Wednesday, we start the day off with sunshine. Clouds move in during the afternoon. Could see some showers and thunderstorms late in the day as a cold front moves through. Breezy and hot will get back up to around 90. Looking ahead to Thursday, high pressure builds in behind that cold front. Mix of sunshine and clouds, not nearly as warm. Highs only in the middle to upper 60s. I'm Scott Kaplan, and that's your Bloomberg three-day forecast. Now back to the latest headlines from ABC News.
11: Mark Furman, the former LAPD detective who discovered the bloody glove in the O.J. Simpson trial, has died. Simpson's legal team called Furman's credibility into question when they played a recording of him using racist language at trial, contradicting earlier testimony that Furman had given. He was 74. Workers for the Long Island Railroad are still out on the picket lines as their union and the nation's largest commuter rail service still can't agree on wages. Mike Colucci is one of those striking workers.
16: The reality is keeping the economic engine of Long Island alive and having viable jobs for the future. And we just want to go back instantly to get back on this equipment and bring people to and from New York to enjoy the fruits of being here and part of our community to advance this process. And hopefully this gets resolved.
11: The LIRR serves about 250,000 people daily. A hot new watch sparking a frenzy in cities around the world.
17: Mayhem over Swatch watches. Crowds swarmed Swatch stores around the world over the weekend for the release of a new watch dubbed the Royal Pop Pocket Watch. It sells for $400 in stores, but online they're reselling it for 10 times that. Swatch is promising fans the watches will be available for several months. Sherry Preston,
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11: And pop star Shakira has been acquitted in her tax fraud case in Spain, with a court ordering the government there to refund Shakira the equivalent of $64 million U.S. dollars. I'm Mike Dubusky, ABC News.
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19: From Bloomberg World's headquarters in New York, I'm Doug Krisner. Let's update top stories in market action. Elon Musk has lost his case against OpenAI and its CEO, Sam Altman. Today, a jury rejected Musk's claims that OpenAI, under Altman's leadership, betrayed its mission to benefit the public when it morphed into a for-profit business. The jury found Musk waited too long to bring his claims against the company. Here is Bloomberg legal analyst Matthew Schettenhelm.
20: The jury came back with this decision very quickly. It took the case late Thursday after closing arguments. They were off on Friday. They were deliberating this morning and very quickly returned a verdict against Elon Musk. And they didn't even need to reach the merits, the questions, the legal questions. They said on the statute of limitations, did Musk sue too late? Yes, he knew of this earlier and effectively could have sued earlier, and because he sued too late, the whole case gets dismissed. And so it's a complete win for OpenAI.
19: That is Bloomberg legal analyst Matthew Schettenhelm. Now, Mr. Musk says he'll be filing an appeal with the Ninth Circuit. Crude oil prices were sharply higher through much of the day today after Washington and Tehran rejected fresh proposals aimed at opening the Strait of Hormuz. In the regular session, WTI was up by more than 3%. Then, after the close of oil trading in New York, President Trump said the U.S. will not conduct a scheduled attack on Iran tomorrow because serious negotiations are now taking place on reaching an agreement. Now, these remarks sent oil prices in the opposite direction. They reversed course, with WTI now down about 1.4% at 107.10. Meantime, the equity market was able to lift from session lows. We had the S&P 500 finishing down just a tenth of 1% after having been off 0.7%. Semiconductor shares led the market's decline. We had the NASDAQ composite down a half of 1% today. On the other hand, the Dow Industrial Average was up 0.3%. In the bond market, moves were subdued after Friday's rout. Even so, long-term yields hovered near multi-year highs due to worries over higher inflation. The 10-year last quoted in New York at 4.58%. At the shorter end of the curve, though, the 2-year was down 2 basis points at 4.04%. A myriad of headlines out of the Gulf sent oil whipsawing, we know that, and the dollar weaker today, with the Bloomberg Dollar Spot Index down about 0.2%. 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I'm Doug Krisner in New York, and this is Bloomberg.
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18: Welcome to the Bloomberg Law Show. I'm June Grosso. Ahead in this hour, Elon Musk loses his legal battle with Sam Altman over OpenAI. And the National Labor Relations Board wants the full Sixth Circuit to review a decision that dampens its power.

0: It's a huge win for Sam Altman and a massive defeat for Elon Musk. Today, a jury rejected Musk's claims that OpenAI, under Altman's leadership, betrayed its mission to benefit the public by morphing into a for-profit business, with a verdict finding that Musk waited too long to sue the company. The jury didn't reach the merits of Musk's claims, but decided the case on a procedural point involving the statute of limitations. Musk intends to appeal the decision. Joining me is Bloomberg legal reporter Madeline Meckleberg, who covered the trial. Madeline, so this was a unanimous verdict by a 9-member jury. Tell us about it.
1: The jury in Oakland delivered a verdict after, I think, about 2 hours, maybe less than 2 hours of deliberations on Monday morning. And that verdict was that Elon Musk had waited too long to bring his claims against OpenAI, Sam Altman, Greg Brockman, and Microsoft.
0: It was a 3-year statute of limitations. Explain what the factual dispute was about when the statute started running.
1: Jurors were told by Judge Yvonne Gonzalez-Rodriguez, who's presiding over this case, that the way they should assess statute of limitations is whether or not Elon Musk should have known about the conduct that he's alleging at an earlier date, and whether a reasonable person would have known. You know, there's a lot of qualifiers in there. A reasonable person, given the circumstances, basically they're saying he should have known about this well before he did. This was something we heard about a bit at trial. They were really attempting to build out kind of a timeline of communications, because Elon left OpenAI in 2018. He formed his own AI company in 2023, and then he brought this lawsuit in 2024. And as he described it to jurors, his feelings towards his co-founders and the company, they changed over time. So he described how he started to lose faith in them, lose confidence, and then he only became convinced that they stole a charity, as he describes it, much later on. But I think jurors obviously were not buying that explanation. Based on this verdict, I think it would be fair to suggest that they probably believed that if he was genuinely concerned about this, this is something that he would have filed much sooner. That's ultimately what this boils down to.
0: So you have 3 weeks about of testimony, and they never reached the merits of Musk's claim, but went off on a procedural issue.
1: That's right. So the jury did not issue a verdict on any of the specific claims that Musk brought forward. All they said was he didn't sue soon enough. Those were the first 3 questions on the verdict form. And so, you know, all the other things are muted. If he didn't sue early enough, then there's no reason for them to go through the rest of the form. And I know we've talked previously, the way that this case was set up, the jury verdict was going to be an advisory verdict. So something non-binding for the judge to take back to her chambers, mull, and decide later. But after they handed down their verdict, she said immediately, I'm going to accept the jury's verdict. I'm dismissing these charges. And that's the end of it, and kind of wiped her hands of this phase of the litigation.
0: I understand that one of Musk's lawyers said they were going to appeal.
1: That should come as no surprise to anybody who's followed Elon Musk or any of his litigation in the past. Yes, they are planning to file an appeal in this case. They believe that the jury and the judge got it wrong. So this is not the last that we're going to hear from them. And I think eagle-eyed watchers of the docket in this case might remember that there are actually a few other live claims that didn't make it to trial. And those are antitrust claims that Musk filed against OpenAI and Microsoft. And what happened here is the judge basically said, there's too much going on in this case. We're going to separate it into a few different phases. This first one is going to be focused just on the breach of charitable trust and unjust enrichment. So now that this phase is done, you know, pending the outcome of these appeals, now they're going to have to figure out how to deal with these other antitrust claims. Some might be thinking that it would make logical sense for the OpenAI lawyers to now argue, well, if the statute of limitations was in play here, surely that should apply to these claims as well. And I think that's still an open-ended question. So this is far from the last word in the Musk-Altman feud showdown, however you want to describe it. We've got a lot more litigating to go.
0: So let's talk about the trial a little bit. Was it a test of the credibility of Musk versus the credibility of Altman, or was it more than that?
1: I mean, legally speaking, No, it's not about credibility. It's about what did the contract say? What did the paper say? Like, it's about these legal statutes that they're fighting over. But I think attorneys on both sides, kind of in their closing statements, we heard from them very clearly that they do believe that this is a case of credibility. Again, the jury didn't really get to this by talking about the statute of limitations, but that was their argument on both sides. There are some fundamental facts about this that we can't really dispute. We know what happened kind of on paper. We know who gave money, how much money. But what we don't know and what we have to rely on the witnesses for is filling in some of those gaps. How were people feeling? What were the intentions behind making certain moves? And so, of course, the OpenAI attorneys say that you need to trust Sam Altman's version of events. They stressed the jury that there's no documents or emails or any testimony that they heard in court that backs up what Elon Musk said. And then Musk's lawyers spent a huge portion of their time presenting their case in trying to poke holes in Altman's credibility and questioning people about his ouster in 2023, and just kind of trying to really make a go at his reputation and repeatedly calling him a liar and saying he's untrustworthy. So I think at the end of the day, they wanted it to be kind of a character contest between these guys.
0: I think when the trial first started, I said, why are they such bitter enemies after they were friends? So can you explain what the trial revealed about that?
1: Right. The trial kind of gave us a look behind the curtain at a lot of things. Like, this is a story that you know if you're following tech and AI, is kind of AI started as this scrappy startup and now is, estimated to be worth $1 trillion or whatever. This gave us a look at what actually happened there. And I think a lot of it boiled down to disagreements about the future of OpenAI very generally, but it was very personal for these guys. I think, like, for Elon Musk, he's really made AI and this AI safety, he's trying to make that a really big part of who he is, what's important to him, what he's fighting for. And the same goes for these other guys. They've really put all of their focus and attention on building this company. And the 2017 scuffle over the power struggle, essentially, between these guys about who should actually control OpenAI, I think that's what got us to where we are today, where there's such animosity. I think if you talk to Musk critics, they might paint this as someone who regrets kind of while picking up his marbles and walking out the door when he did, because of course, in 2017, they wouldn't have known what a tremendous success OpenAI would become. And Elon Musk gets no part of that pie now. And so I think there's certainly some element of that and kind of hindsight, you can see the full picture. But now that Elon Musk has emerged as a competitor in the AI space, I think that's only adding kind of fuel to the fire. And certainly, he's been doing his best to continue kind of throwing elbows at OpenAI as things have moved forward. And OpenAI doesn't take it quietly. They push back, Altman pushes back. This is not a one-way feud. They definitely both have a lot of animosity towards each other that this is not going to resolve.
0: Outside of Musk and Altman, who were the main witnesses?
1: I think Greg Brockman was a really important witness, and he's someone who often gets overwritten in the headlines because it's, Musk versus Altman, but it's also Musk versus Greg Brockman, who's the president of OpenAI. He's also one of the co-founders, and he had a really, I think, important perspective. He was on the stand for quite some time, and one of the most interesting things that I think he was talking about was his concerns about what Elon did or didn't know about AI, and kind of raising doubts that he had the chops and the vision necessary to be a leader. But he was also an important witness, I think, for Musk's case, because we got to see a lot of his personal journal entries from this time period where he would document conversations he had with people and kind of weigh out a pros and cons of just different decisions that he was making. And I think, there wasn't really a big key piece of evidence. It was like, oh my gosh, in this case, but he had one line in his journal where he was talking about what will it take to get me to $1 billion, and that's something that Musk's lawyers like really zeroed in on because they were trying to show that they were motivated by money and enriching themselves and not by promoting the mission of OpenAI. So I think he was a really valuable witness in that he got in some good jabs for OpenAI, but he also exposed some vulnerability for kind of Musk's perspective there.
0: Microsoft was part of this trial, though you'd never know it to see the coverage of it. I mean, did they put on any witnesses?
1: We heard very little from Microsoft, and their lawyer actually joked about that during the closing arguments. He was like, "You hardly heard from us during the course of this trial, and I don't think I have to tell you why." Like, that's kind of their whole argument, is like, this is nothing to do with us, like, leave us out of it. We did hear from Microsoft's CEO, Satya Nadella, at one point kind of talking about his decision to make those early investments in OpenAI and why it was something the company valued. And we heard from a handful of other people at the company. I think at the end of the day, it isn't their fight. I don't think they're wrong about that. Legally, like, certainly they're part of this. They've contributed significant amount of money to OpenAI and have this unique partnership with them. But even when we're talking about the jury verdict, where they're talking about the statute of limitations, there are three questions, you know, the statute of limitations for breach of charitable trust, for unjust enrichment, but also for Microsoft aiding and abetting the breach of charitable trust. And they didn't even answer that one, because if they decided there's no breach of charitable trust, you know, claim to be considered in the first place, then they don't have to get into that. Yeah. So definitely Microsoft was taking a backseat in this one. And I think they were, you know, probably okay with that.
0: So finally, this gives OpenAI the go ahead to go public.
1: I don't know if this is something that they were necessarily waiting for. I don't have any special insights into that. Essentially, though, it should have been business as usual for them. Hard to say what's ahead.
0: Thanks so much, Madeline, for your reporting throughout the trial. That's Bloomberg legal reporter Madeline Meckelberg. Coming up next on the Bloomberg Law Show, the National Labor Relations Board wants the full Sixth Circuit to review a decision that dampens its power. It's a case that's likely headed to the Supreme Court. I'm June Grosso, and you're listening to Bloomberg.
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3: Heat advisory Tuesday afternoon, clear to partly cloudy tonight, low 60 to 65. Mix of sun and clouds, breezy, a late day shower or thunderstorm possible Tuesday, high in the lower to middle 90s. Partly cloudy, breezy, warm Tuesday night, low near 70. Sunny start Wednesday, then clouds roll in, showers and thunderstorms late in the day, breezy, high near 90. I'm Scott Kaplan with your three-day forecast on Bloomberg 92.9.
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0: The U.S. Court of Appeals for the Sixth Circuit rocked the National Labor Relations Board with a recent ruling that threatens the NLRB's power to establish labor policy through individual case decisions, potentially disrupting the way the agency has operated for more than 90 years. In a 3-2 decision, the appellate court ruled that the board overstepped its authority by creating a new framework aimed at better policing union elections. The board is asking the full circuit to review the decision en banc. My guest is an expert in labor law, Ann LoFasso, a professor at the University of Cincinnati Law School. Ann, tell us about the case itself.
16: So, in that case, the board found that the employer committed these extensive unfair labor practices during an organizational drive at the Woodford Reserve Distillery. And then once the employer found out about this, that there was a majority of employees who signed these cards, management responded with a rapid series of unprecedented targeted benefits, a second across the board raise. It started at $1 and went up another $4. So think about that. That's $5 an hour across the board raise. That's a $10,000 pay raise for everyone. Expanded merit and progression pay. I mean, I can go on. These benefits, which were really like bribes. And
0: you left out the free bottles of bourbon.
16: Yeah, I was going to say also the bourbon. And, you know, bourbon costs, I looked it up, for bourbon goes for like anything from like, I think, $39 to over $60 a bottle, maybe even more expensive. Ooh. So these were nice, decent bottles of bourbon, you know, from mid-range to a little bit higher. And so this obviously interfered with employee free choice. So the region asked for both a GISL bargaining order and a CMEX bargaining order, which are two different bargaining orders, but they basically are the same remedy, but they're based on two different theories. And the board just decided to go with the one, CMEX.
0: So then tell us about the CMEX bargaining order, what that is.
16: So under CMEX, which is a new Supreme Court precedent, it's only a few years old under the Biden board, once a union presents evidence of majority support with cards and requests recognition, then the employer has a choice of two things. It has to either voluntarily recognize the union, or it has to, within 2 weeks, file what's called an RM petition, which is a petition for an election, but it's called an RM petition because management, the employer, has to file the election, not the employees. So they have a choice. They can either say, okay, I recognize you, or I'm not so sure, I have a doubt, I'm going to ask for an election. So if the employer chooses the election route, and commits any unfair labor practices, then the board will view the election process as tainted and will issue the bargaining order as a remedy to restore the employee's last uncoerced expression of free choice, which was the cards. Because the majority cards expressed that there was a majority that wanted the union. Now, the other remedy, which the Supreme Court adopted in 1969, you know, that's almost 60 years now, that remedy said that the employees have to file the election. And if there are a lot of unfair labor practices, then they can issue this bargaining order. So both have the bargaining order, but they're kind of based on two different theories. One is based on the sheer number of unfair labor practices, and the other is based on unfair labor practices that are tainting the election. Okay, so they're two different theories getting to the same thing, and they're both remedial. Now, the Sixth Circuit agreed with the board on the facts. It said, yep, you're right. This was atrocious. I mean, they don't use the word atrocious, but they agreed that the employer committed multiple unfair labor practices and that it was supported by substantial evidence and that the board properly considered all the behavior. But they said the remedy was wrong. Now, the board only decided, even though the ALJ found both a CMEX and a Gissel bargaining order, in other words, either rationale got you there. The board said, we're only going to use CMEX. We don't need to go to Gissel. The court said, you can't do that. They had several reasons. And they said, but the most important one, which was really, this is what was very shocking about the decision. So the most important one, which was because CMEX was an unlawful legislative rule that could not be adopted through adjudication. In other words, the board engaged in a policy decision and that CMEX creates this new substantive rule that imposes new obligations, legal obligations on employers, and therefore is required under the APA to go through notice and comment rulemaking. Now, this is shocking because the Supreme Court has never said this. In fact, it has always said it's the board's choice whether to engage in so-called rulemaking or policymaking through rulemaking or through adjudication.
0: So the board is asking the whole circuit to review this 2-to-1 decision.
16: And unsurprisingly, the board decided that it had to file a petition for a rehearing en banc. And so there's right now two petitions for rehearing en banc. There's one by the union that's supporting the board. And of course, the board filed one.
0: So then there's absolutely no Supreme Court precedent for this.
16: The court has never, never rejected what the board did because it chose adjudication over rulemaking. Never.
0: The Supreme Court.
16: The 60-year precedent was when the Supreme Court said Gissel was an appropriate remedy and that Gissel reasoning was appropriate. That's a 60-year. They never reached the Gissel question here because the board decided we only need CMEX to support the bargaining order.
0: Is this then a novel interpretation by the Sixth Circuit?
16: It's not only a novel interpretation, it's an interpretation that flies in the face of administrative law, of Supreme Court precedent, of every single precedent. It's really a shocking decision when you read it. They could have said, we don't think the CMEX bargaining order fits here. They could have said a lot of things. We think CMEX is ultra-virus. Like, in other words, the board really can't do that for other reasons. But they say the board can't do it the way it did it, that it wasn't allowed to adopt a CMEX bargaining order through adjudication. The CMEX bargaining order was adopted through adjudication in another case, CMEX. This is Brown. So then the board took its precedent, CMEX, and then it applied it in this case. The board does this all the time. Now, just imagine now that the board can't create any policies through adjudication. It has to do all rulemaking. This would change the entire landscape of how the board does policymaking. And you can go Supreme Court after Supreme Court precedent that says that the board is allowed to do this through adjudication. I mean, the board does almost everything through adjudication. So that's what's so shocking about this case.
0: So what about that extended football metaphor? So likening the NLRB having a choice between adjudication and rulemaking to a team electing to run or pass the ball. Quote, but once the board chooses a run play, it cannot throw the ball downfield after crossing the line of scrimmage. The board cannot exercise its rulemaking power through the adjudication process.
16: I don't even understand what that means. I mean, it's nice that he knows football. I understand that once you run, you know, you're not passing. I get that. But that is irrelevant here. The board always does this. Look, let's say he's right. Let's say the court's right. The Supreme Court has to say that. The Supreme Court has to overrule its precedent. All the Supreme Court precedent says the opposite. So this is completely activist. How do you litigate if you can't even depend upon the courts of appeals to apply Supreme Court precedent? Fine. We know the Supreme Court can change its rules. And even when the Supreme Court changes its rules, then it shakes up business. It shakes up how we understand the law. It shakes up the rule of law, right? So, for example, the Supreme Court decided that Roe v. Wade was no longer the law of the land. We knew that could happen. It did, okay? The Supreme Court has overturned Plessy versus Ferguson and Brown versus Board of Education. The Supreme Court's allowed to do this. But imagine if a lower court did that. What the lower court could do is say, we think this is a bad rule, Supreme Court, you should overrule its precedent, but it can't overrule Supreme Court precedent, which is what it's done here.
0: Just logistically, is it wise to ask the whole Sixth Circuit to review this when 10 of its 16 active status judges were appointed by Republicans, including 7 by President Trump? So if the circuit grants an en banc review and then they lose there, isn't it worse?
16: No, for a couple of reasons. One is that it's the board's policy, at least it was when I was there, to go for en banc review before it goes to the Supreme Court. So to me, this signals that the board thinks this is so important that we consider going to the Supreme Court. The second reason is this actually doesn't help the conservatives. And this is the reason. The board currently has a Republican majority. It has a Trump-appointed Republican majority and a Trump-appointed general counsel. If that Trump-appointed Republican majority cannot make policy through adjudication, it's going to slow it down a lot. I mean, this is a procedural question, really. It's an administrative law question that favors neither side in the abstract. It happens to favor a very liberal decision here because this is Jennifer Abruzzo's or part of her theory. This was under the Biden board. But in the next few years, it would favor all these conservative decisions. So I don't think so. And I think that what the board is really doing is fine. If we're going to lose, we might lose CMEX. In other words, maybe the court will say CMEX is not a good idea, and that was that the board shouldn't have a remedy in this way. But what it can't do is dictate to the board that it's not allowed to create policy through adjudication. And that's neutral. That's a neutral rule. So it shouldn't matter about conservative versus liberal, unless you want to just slow down all of their policymaking. Or you just want to rip apart the New Deal completely. That's a possibility.
0: 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Coming up next on the Bloomberg Law Show, I'll continue this conversation with Professor Ann LoFaso. We'll take a look at what the NLRB said in its petition. And might the Supreme Court reverse its own precedent? It's certainly happened before. 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
1: A special report from ABC News. I'm Mike Dubusky. President Trump now responding to today's deadly shooting at the Islamic Center of San Diego.
2: Terrible situation. I've been given some early updates, but we're going to be going back and looking at it very strongly.
1: That shooting playing out just before noon local time in California when two gunmen allegedly opened fire at the mosque, killing three adults, including a security guard. All the children at the center were evacuated safely. Mark Remley, special agent in charge of the FBI San Diego field office, says shortly afterward they discovered a car with the suspected shooters dead of apparently self-inflicted gunshot wounds.
3: There were two subjects, both teenagers, and both are confirmed deceased.
1: Police are now investigating a potential motive, but said the shooting is currently being considered a hate crime. The Islamic Center of San Diego says it is the largest mosque in San Diego County. This is ABC News.
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4: From Bloomberg World Headquarters in New York, I'm Doug Krisner. Let's update top stories and look at market action as well. Elon Musk has lost his case against OpenAI and its CEO, Sam Altman. Today, a jury rejected Musk's claims that OpenAI, under Altman's leadership, betrayed its mission to benefit the public when it morphed into a for-profit business. The jury found Musk waited too long to bring his claims against the company. Now, Musk said he'll file an appeal with the Ninth Circuit. Crude oil prices were sharply higher through much of the day today after Washington and Tehran rejected fresh proposals aimed at reopening the Strait of Hormuz. In the regular session, WTI was up by more than 3%. Then, after the close of oil trading in New York, President Trump said the U.S. will not conduct a scheduled attack on Iran tomorrow because serious negotiations are now taking place on reaching an agreement. Now, following these remarks, oil prices reversed course. And right now we're seeing WTI down about 1.4% at 107.15. The equity, meantime, our equity market, I should say, rose from session lows. We had the S&P 500 losing just a tenth of 1% after having been down 0.7%. NASDAQ comp was down 0.5% today, given weakness in semiconductor stocks. However, the Dow Industrial Average picked up 0.3%. In the bond market, moves were subdued after Friday's rout. The 10-year last quoted at 4.58%, but at the short end of the curve, yields came in just a bit, with the two-year losing 2 basis points to 4.04%. The U.S. is issuing a waiver that will allow the sale of Russian crude oil and petroleum products that are already loaded on tankers just days after a previous waiver lapsed. Today, Treasury Secretary Scott Bessent said his department is issuing a temporary 30-day general license. Right now, futures trading for the Nikkei in Chicago up about a tenth of 1%. The dollar continuing to weaken after the Bloomberg Dollar Spot Index in New York trading was down 0.2%. Global news 24 hours a day. 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
5: Heat advisory Tuesday afternoon. Few clouds around tonight, low in the lower to middle 60s. Mix of sun and clouds, breezy and hot, maybe a shower or thunderstorm Tuesday afternoon, high in the lower to middle 90s. Partly cloudy, breezy, warm Tuesday night. We only drop to 70. Morning sun, then clouding up with some afternoon showers and thunderstorms Wednesday. Breezy, high near 90. I'm Scott Kaplan with your 3-day forecast on Bloomberg 92.9.
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17: This is the Bloomberg Business of Entertainment Report. Black Eyed Peas co-founder will.i.am is embracing artificial intelligence and wants the younger generation to join him. After wrapping his first AI course he co-designed and taught at Arizona State University, the hip-hop artist has built a classroom in his Los Angeles office to teach college kids how to boost their AI skills. At the Milken Institute Global Conference, will.i.am stressed the importance of ethics.
18: Reminding them that they have to be ethical, they're accountable for the agent that they're going to be deploying out there into society.
17: He's also the founder of FYI.AI.
18: One of the things that we wanted to solve is how people communicate and get work done on a messenger. To work on a messenger, you need five different products. So on FYI.AI, you could send gig-sized files on the messenger.
17: On top of that, each user is granted a personal agent, as well as an encryption key to ensure their data, which they own, is safe. Lisa Mateo, Bloomberg Radio.
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0: I'm concerned that as schools start offering these courses, that there's, you know, good quality, accurate content. There's a lot of people out there providing financial, you know, a lot of people on social media, a lot of curricula, you know, sponsored by industry groups. And so I thought, well, you know, I'm gonna throw my hat in here to try to provide just some basic financial advice to teenagers as they're entering adulthood. So that was my publisher's initiative, but I think it was a good idea, and I'm pleased with the way the book came out.
1: So I'm glad you brought up social media.
0: Yeah.
1: Gen Z and what's the new generation after them? Generation Alpha?
0: Yeah,
1: someone said Generation Jones is another one. I can't keep up with it. But they all seem to get a lot of financial advice from Instagram and YouTube and TikTok rather than, let's say, more professional, experienced folks.
0: Right.
1: How did that impact how you thought about reaching this age group, and how did it shape the tone of your book?
0: So it was, I did want to get some accurate information out there, because there's a big theme of this book is, you know, I say in the introduction, building wealth is not hard. You need to establish a regular saving and investing habit. You need to avoid debt. That's really what you need to do.
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3: A recent ruling by the U.S. Court of Appeals for the Sixth Circuit threatens the National Labor Relations Board's power to establish labor policy through individual case decisions, potentially disrupting the way the agency has operated for more than 90 years. It was a 3-2 decision, and the National Labor Relations Board is asking the full circuit to review the decision en banc. I've been talking to Anne LaFaso, an expert in labor law and a professor at the University of Cincinnati Law School. The Supreme Court is skeptical of the administrative state, and that's putting it mildly. Could they say, oh, wait, we like this decision by the Sixth Circuit here?
4: They could, but they would have to get rid of, let me see, I wrote all this down, Chenery 2, Wyman Gordon, Bell Aerospace, all four, these are foundational administrative law cases that say that the board is allowed to choose between rulemaking and adjudication. They invented this new motivation test that said when the board is motivated by general policy rather than solely by the facts, like that nothing is in the precedent about that. Mischaracterized CMIX to sort of fit it into its theory, saying that CMIX is somehow this one-size-fits-all rule, when CMIX actually says you have to have done this, you have to have done this, you have to have done this to get this remedy. It's extremely fact-intensive. They ignored at least seven administrative law principles, how the board not only can create policy through adjudication, it can change policy through adjudication. So it's actually creating this circuit split on a foundational late law question, but it's a shocking interpretation, because it would mean that any agency that does adjudication, it would change that. Now, here's the thing. The board is pretty much the only agency that does this by adjudication. So what I think is that clerks and judges do not understand labor law. So they applied somehow the more normal administrative rulemaking model to the board. The board has done four rules or something in the entire 90-year history, okay? That means it would be a totally new agency. And the Supreme Court has said this, Congress has never gone against it. So somehow these two judges have decided that we're gonna just change the way the whole agency works. It is shocking for its chutzpah, okay? It's shocking, it's just shocking. So I'm never shocked by what the Supreme Court does. If the Supreme Court had done this, I'd be mildly shocked, but at least it would be the Supreme Court that is at least allowed to change its mind. This is mandatory authority. If I were a judge, am I allowed to just go ignore Dobbs and say, yeah, sorry, you're not allowed to do that to a woman. She can have an abortion at 9 months. You know, I mean, no, it doesn't matter what my views are. I have to follow the Supreme Court.
3: So tell us

0: It's about the petition the NLRB filed to try to get on-bank review.
1: Okay, so let's see. I did a little chart, and basically the board and the union first say that the board has wide latitude, vast latitude, to choose adjudication or rulemaking, and almost always chooses adjudication. That's in contrast to what the majority says. So that the dissent agrees. So the dissent, the board, and the union all agree on that. Interpretation of Chenery 2. The majority says that Chenery 2 somehow limits adjudication to resolving the particular problem of a particular case. I've never heard that before. The dissent says that they cherry-picked language out of that, and instead that Chenery 2 actually affirms broad discretion. And the board and the union say that too. They say that the majority misreads Chenery 2. It does not restrict adjudication. And that Chenery 2 prohibits rigid limits on agencies' ability to choose adjudication. Wyman Garden, another Supreme Court case, where the majority says it forbids adjudication to create a new rule. And the board and the union, along with the dissent, say that the majority misapplies it, and that, in fact, in Wyman Garden, the Supreme Court itself enforced that rule, which was by adjudication, all right? And then there's Bell Aerospace is another one, where they say that it reads what's called marginal utility as a limit on, it's just a phrase in the case, as a limit on adjudication. The board and the union say that Bell Aerospace categorically affirms the board's discretion to choose adjudication. This is all like, these are all standard interpretations. This is like, let me put it this way. If a student wrote that majority opinion, I would give them a D. I wouldn't give them an F because they at least wrote something, but they would not fare well in my class. And I mean, if they were a Supreme Court judge and they wanted to write this and say, we are changing the rule, but they don't even say they're changing the rule because they can't, because they know they're not allowed. At least the Supreme Court will tell us they're changing the rule, I would hope anyway. So they talk about the role of board experience. The majority says the board cannot rely on experience when there are dozens of cases that say the board can rely on its experience. I don't know where this is coming from. Alternate rationales, because the board, the ALJ talked about CMEX and GISL. All of a sudden, administrative agencies can't have alternate rationales. Courts have alternate rationales for things. I've never heard of something like this. I mean, this is just, I mean, I can go on and on with this, you know, but I don't want to bore your audience. I'm excited about this case because it's so ridiculous. But we'll see what happens, because the Supreme Court might, you know, shock us. Oh no, it wouldn't be a shock, because the Supreme Court loves to, in the last decade it's certainly been good business for law professors, I'll say that.
0: So this only applies in the Sixth Circuit then?
1: Yeah, it only applies in the Sixth Circuit, but it's only a matter of time before the Fifth Circuit decides that sounds like a good idea. And that means the 11th Circuit will go where the Fifth Circuit goes. And so I would assume that there will be a deep split before long. I mean, who knows? Maybe the other circuits will go, whoa, maybe not. I mean, especially if the Sixth Circuit en banc says, maybe this wasn't such a good idea. Maybe we made a mistake. And maybe our law clerks didn't take administrative law or labor law, and maybe they didn't understand. I don't know where their law clerks came from, but I hope it wasn't from the University of Cincinnati. So, because I'd have to talk to my colleagues about what they're teaching then. So, but,
0: and the NLRB has a policy of non-acquiescence, so they won't change because of this decision.
1: Right. Yeah, the NLRB has, as you said, policy of non-acquiescence, which means the NLRB has to have a national rule, because labor law shouldn't change depending on where you are. So it will just say that, okay, if we're in the Sixth Circuit, we'll have to follow this rule, and then that's why they're asking for the en banc review, all the other circuits, as I always tell my students, labor law is what the Supreme Court said it is, or the board says it is. It's only what the circuit says it is if you're in that circuit. Otherwise, you follow the board's rule unless, and then if that's overruled by the Supreme Court, you follow the Supreme Court's rule. So, I mean, that's also, now the sister circuits might look at the Sixth Circuit and say, wow, that's a good idea. Like, I think the Fifth Circuit, I mean, the Fifth Circuit's much more radicalized than the Sixth Circuit. The Sixth Circuit, I mean, the Fifth Circuit loses before the Supreme Court relatively often lately. I say relatively because it still probably has a winning percentage. But the Fifth Circuit is, I would have been less shocked if this came out of the Fifth Circuit.
0: Yeah, because the Fifth Circuit is seemingly always trying to push the envelope in a lot of different areas.
1: The Sixth Circuit doesn't seem to do that as much. They seem to be much more disciplined.
0: And these are George W. Bush.
1: To come out of the Sixth Circuit.
0: And these were both George W. Bush appointees, so they've been on the bench for a long time.
1: Yeah, that's another thing. I mean, we've gone against, I'm pretty sure I've argued against some of these guys. And when I was at the board, and so I was like, wait, they know better. I know they know better. I'm just wondering if maybe, I don't know, maybe they're just tired. I don't know. I don't know how to explain this.
0: So then does this mean there's already a split in the circuits and the Supreme Court could take this case right away?
1: Well, I would say yes. I've never heard. Well, it's not even a split in the circuits. It's a split with the Supreme Court. So they are defying the Supreme Court right now. Okay, so yes, the Supreme Court could take this right now. I mean, that's why we're waiting for the Sixth. I think, hopefully the Sixth Circuit will realize, wow, we kind of misread this precedent. And maybe we can get rid of CMEX a different way. If they don't like CMEX, there's ways to get rid of CMEX if they don't like it.
0: Because,
1: but this was not the way.
0: Because Justice Gorsuch got annoyed with district court judges who he said weren't following Supreme Court precedent in the emergency docket.
1: Right. Even if George Gorsuch himself said, I agree with this approach and now I want to change the Supreme Court, he should be annoyed. It's a lack of discipline. It's outrageous.
0: So it's going to be very interesting to hear what the full circuit says if there is an en banc review. This is a really complicated area of the law, Anne, so thanks so much for taking us through it. That's Professor Anne LoFaso of the University of Cincinnati Law School. In other legal news today, a New York State court judge has ruled that prosecutors can use a gun and notebook seized from Luigi Mangione's backpack against him at his trial for the killing of United Health Group executive Brian Thompson, but said that other evidence was improperly obtained. Judge Gregory Caro said police had obtained a warrant when they seized evidence, including a 9mm gun and a notebook where Mangione discussed his desire to, quote, whack a CEO. But he said that officers in Altoona, Pennsylvania, improperly searched Mangione's backpack earlier that day on December 9th of 2024 when they arrested him at a McDonald's restaurant. So Caro ruled that the evidence found during the search of the backpack at the McDonald's must be suppressed, including the magazine, cell phone, passport, wallet, and computer chip. Mangione is facing trial in state and federal court for the killing of Thompson outside a Manhattan hotel. He's pleaded not guilty in both cases. The ruling is a setback for state prosecutors who earlier had a first-degree murder charge dismissed by Caro. And that's it for this edition of the Bloomberg Law Show. 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I'm June Grosso. Stay with us. Today's top stories and global business headlines are coming up right now.
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3: From ABC. ABC News, I'm Stephanie Officer. An active shooting took place at San Diego's largest mosque today. The campus includes a school for children ages 5 and up where they're taught Arabic and the Quran. School children were seen escorted off campus holding hands as heavily armed police officers watched over them. Moments ago, San Diego Police Chief Scott Wall confirmed two suspects are dead and three victims were killed.
4: Our hearts go out to the families that are in this moment being notified of what has happened to their loved ones. We have three confirmed adults that are deceased at the Islamic Center.
3: Police say none of the children were harmed and they're investigating the possible motive. No end in sight to the war with Iran. A ceasefire between the two countries is holding, but the Strait of Hormuz is still blocked. There's no arrangement in the works to let maritime traffic through. The Iranians have reiterated its position on what parameters they'd like to see in a peace deal, but President Trump is not accepting them. ABC's James Longman.
5: What Donald Trump seems to want is an agreement now that not only will Iran open the Strait of Hormuz, but it also agree to his nuclear demands. And that is to say, and we understand, and it was clear last week, the president believes that Iran's commitment to stopping enriching uranium for a period of 20 years is something that he wants and he would accept in any deal. But the Iranians don't want to get there. They want to talk about Hormuz first. So we're seeing Iran and the United States come at this from two different directions.
3: Former LAPD detective Mark Furman has died, according to an Idaho coroner's office. Furman was the one who found the bloody glove in the O.J. Simpson case and would later become the only person convicted of any crime in the murders of Nicole Brown Simpson and Ron Goldman. A Spanish court has acquitted Shakira in a tax fraud case and ordered the government to return the equivalent of about $64 million to the pop star in wrongly imposed fines. 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
7: Heat advisory in effect on Tuesday from 11 a.m. to 8 p.m. For tonight, skies will be clear to partly cloudy. Temperatures only dropping to the lower to middle 60s. Mix of sunshine and clouds for Tuesday. Breezy and hot. Just a slight chance for a shower or thunderstorm in the afternoon. Temperatures will get up into the lower to middle 90s. Partly cloudy Tuesday night. Breezy, mild. Temperatures only dropping to around 70. For Wednesday, we start the day off with sunshine. Clouds move in during the afternoon. Could see some showers and thunderstorms late in the day as a cold front moves through. Breezy and hot will get back up to around 90. Looking ahead to Thursday, high pressure builds in behind that cold front. Mix of sunshine and clouds, not nearly as warm. Highs only in the middle to upper 60s. I'm Scott Kaplan, and that's your Bloomberg three-day forecast. Now back to the latest headlines from ABC News.
3: The company that boasted about its network of Bitcoin ATMs is shutting down after scammers run rampant. ABC's Jim Ryan explains.
8: It starts with a text or phone call, someone posing as a bank employee telling the recipient they need to withdraw all of their money and feed it into a crypto kiosk. Bitcoin Depot, the largest network of Bitcoin ATMs, says it's tried to enhance the security of its machines, but that the bad press generated by scammers has made its business model unworkable.
3: On New York's Long Island this morning, commuters were told by the MTA to stay home if possible as the Long Island Railroad strike reaches its third day. While on the picket line, train operator Mike Colucci says he understands riders' frustrations at the current standstill with negotiations.
9: No, I completely empathize with you. I know I can say that and people might not believe it, but we truly feel for you. My neighbors are telling me their children, some of them started new jobs working in the city, and how does this affect them moving forward at the beginning of their career? And we get it. We understand. We want to be out there running these trains, but we do have to stand in solidarity and address this issue and get the people in the room to get a fair and equitable contract.
3: Just days after his murder conviction was overturned in South Carolina, Alex Murdaugh has filed a new lawsuit against former court clerk Mary Rebecca Hill, alleging her actions denied him his right to a fair trial after she discussed the case with jury members. Prosecutors say they still plan to retry Murdaugh for the murders of his wife and son while he remains in prison for financial crimes. I'm Stephanie Officer, ABC News.
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10: From Bloomberg World Headquarters in New York, I'm Doug Krisner. Let's update top business stories and market action as well. Crude oil prices were sharply higher through much of the day in New York trading. That was after Washington and Tehran rejected fresh proposals aimed at opening the Strait of Hormuz. In the regular session, WTI was up more than 3%. But then, after the close of oil trading in New York, President Trump said the U.S. will not conduct a scheduled attack on Iran tomorrow because serious negotiations are now taking place on reaching an agreement. So with that said, WTI is down about 1.9% at the moment at 107.40. Now, the equity market finished off session lows. We had the S&P 500 losing just a tenth of 1% after having been down 0.7%. NASDAQ comped down 0.5% today, given weakness among semiconductor stocks. On the other hand, Dow Industrial Average was higher by 0.3%. NVIDIA is expecting China will eventually allow AI chips to be imported from the U.S. Today, CEO Jensen Huang said the topic of selling NVIDIA's H200 AI chips to customers in China became a topic of conversation during recent discussions between Washington and Beijing. However, Huang said he did not discuss the issue directly with Chinese officials.
11: The president wants America to lead the AI revolution. And so H200s are licensed to sell to China. The Chinese government has to decide how much of their local market do they want to protect and how much of their local market do they want to expand with more AI capacity. My sense is that the demand in China is so incredible. Just like it is here, agentic AI is also making enormous progress there. My sense is that over time, the market will open.
10: That is NVIDIA CEO Jensen Huang. By the way, Chinese officials have held up the purchases of those H200 AI chips partly because of a desire to achieve self-sufficiency in semiconductors. Now, NVIDIA will report earnings Wednesday after the bell. Analysts are expecting the company to report profit up about 84% from last year, and gross margin of 75% is forecast. Today in the bond market, moves were subdued after Friday's rout. Long-term yields hovered near multi-year highs due to worries over higher inflation. At the short end of the curve, yields came in ever so slightly. The two-year was down 2 basis points, last quoted in New York at 4.04%, the 10-year at 4.58. Global news, 24 hours a day. 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
13: I'm Michelle Hussein, and you're listening to some highlights from the Michelle Hussein Show podcast on Bloomberg Radio. Today, I'm speaking with Kishore Mahbubani, a former Singaporean diplomat turned academic.
14: Never before in human history have we had two powers of the size, the scale, and reach of United States and China confronting each other in the way that they are today. China has become a tiger.
13: Kishore Mahbubani, diplomat, academic, who has seen the rise of China from his native Singapore. You said, what's happening now is like the Cold War, only America now is behaving as the Soviet Union was. It's a very unflattering comparison.
14: The goal of my writings is not to say that China should win or United States should win. It's to say that China and US should step back and reflect whether it is in their interest to engage in such a zero-sum contest.
13: From Bloomberg Weekend, this is the Michelle Hussein Show. I'm Michelle Hussein. By now, you've probably seen a fair amount of news emerge out of Beijing. The pictures of that summit between Donald Trump and China's Xi Jinping. It's important because face-to-face, one-to-one meetings like that don't happen very often. And yet, there's a much bigger story to tell than that of these two men, or any two leaders of these two countries, actually. The real story is an epic tale, one that has been unfolding for about 30 years. And it's about supremacy, a battle to be the world's number one power. which is why we wanted to dive into the US and China for this weekend. The story beyond the handshake, the readout, the Truth Social post. And we thought we should discover it through the perspective of someone who's neither American nor Chinese, someone who has witnessed the rise of China and its relationship with the United States from a country that is tiny in comparison, Singapore. It's Kishore Mahbubani, who was for 3 decades a Singaporean diplomat, rising to become its ambassador at the United Nations. He's from Singapore's minority Indian community. And although I've known him for years, I never realized the circumstances in which he grew up in the 1950s and 60s, how hard life was in Singapore at that time. He's written many books, but his most recent is called Living the Asian Century. It's also his most personal. As you listen, you might well want more on the people, the places, the moments in time we talk about. And for that context, have a look at Bloomberg.com/Michelle, because that's where you'll find this episode in written form with my reflections and the pictures that add to the story. So here's Kishore Mahbubani in his own words, talking first about why the US and China matters so much right now.
14: It is by far the most important contest of our time. And I think what most people don't realize is that never before in human history have we had two powers of the size, the scale, and reach of the United States and China confronting each other in the way that they are today. Because the United States is a remarkably powerful country, much more powerful than any other great power has been in human history. And of course, when the Soviet Union collapsed, the United States was left alone as the sole superpower in the world, and few expected China to come up so quickly. But now China has clearly achieve near parity with the United States in the scope and scale of its power too. And therefore, you notice when President Trump launches tariff wars on all the countries in the world, only one country stood up to the United States, and that was China.
13: In this contest, then, do you see it as bigger than the economics of it, the desire on the part of the United States to maintain its position as the world's biggest economy? Are you talking about power as something broader than that, a quest to become the world's only superpower?
14: Well, you know, geopolitics has been around for about 2,000 years or so. And so there are certain habits of behavior that all great powers share in common. And the number one power of the time always wants to preserve its number one position and not give it up gracefully and say, okay, my turn is up, why don't you take over? It's not like in the world of business where IBM will give way to another company, for example. But in geopolitics, it's a zero-sum game, sadly. And so even though Washington, D.C. today is a very badly divided capital politically, but when it comes to China, there's a near universal consensus that it is in the interest of the United States to stop the rise of China. And that's why the actions against China remain consistent. Whether or not you have President Trump or President Joe Biden, it makes no difference. It's not about personalities. It's about the logic of geopolitics.
13: And would you say that that is a foolish desire to stop the rise of China, because this is the way the world is going, that China is on a path to become the dominant economic power and the demography is on its side?
14: Well, no, I would say it's not wise policy of the United States to stop the rise of China, because China can no longer be stopped. And the only way to stop China is to ask the Chinese government to stop improving the livelihood of its own people, right? That's the only way that China will stop growing. But China still has a long way to go. Its per capita income is way behind that of the United States. It has a long way to go. So clearly the Chinese people want to improve their lives and the Chinese economy will keep growing. Of course, there'll be ups and downs like in any other economy. But equally importantly, and this is the key point, we live now today in a small, interdependent, fragile planet Earth. And our overall priority as humanity should be to try and preserve planet Earth before we lose it to climate change and other forces. So there is therefore a larger imperative need for the US and China to collaborate to deal with many common challenges in the world rather than to engage in a zero-sum game with each other. I've used a different analogy in a former book of mine, The Great Convergence, saying that the world has shrunk. The 193 countries are no longer 193 separate boats. The 193 countries and 193 separate cabins on the same boat. If your cabin on the same boat, there's no point protecting your cabin if the boat is sinking. So therefore, there's a common interest for US and China to come together and take care of the planet Earth, because that's far more important than whatever you gain to make in this geopolitical game or one-upmanship.
13: Take me back to 1993 and a moment between the two countries that you saw for yourself as a Singaporean diplomat at the APEC summit of that year. What did you see and why did it matter?
14: Well, this was the first meeting ever between the new president of the United States then, Bill Clinton, and the leader of China, Jiang Zemin. And you may recall that in the 1992 election, Bill Clinton famously stood out from George H.W. Bush by saying, "Unlike President Bush, I will not coddle the butchers of Beijing." So there was a lot of tension in the air, wondering whether or not Bill Clinton would launch an attack on President Jiang Zemin. And indeed, President Jiang Zemin himself was a bit nervous because when he read out his own speech, he read it so fast that the Taiwanese delegate said to him, "Slow down, the interpreters cannot follow you." So there was a lot of nervousness in the air. And amidst all this nervousness, when we had a short break for coffee, the first person President Bill Clinton approached was President Jiang Zemin. And I saw with my own eyes Bill Clinton coddling Jiang Zemin in a way that he said that he would never do.
13: Because that...
14: So it was quite a remarkable... And everyone in the room...
13: Noticed it.
14: ...was watching with incredible sort of relief and happiness that what could have been a painful, confrontational meeting turned out to be a really remarkable breakthrough in US-China relations.
13: And the Butcher of Beijing reference was one to Tiananmen Square a few years before.
14: Exactly. He was referring to what happened in Tiananmen Square in 1989.
13: And what did that moment, which you witnessed, then lead to? What did it unlock in the years ahead?
14: Well, I think it enabled the renormalization of US-China relations, because as you know, Tiananmen set the US-China relationship back quite badly. And as you know, before then, of course, during the Cold War, because the United States needed China as a counterweight against the Soviet Union, the United States would always bend over backwards to accommodate China. And I can tell you an even more horrifying story. In 1981, there was something called the International Conference on Cambodia, where there was a disagreement between China and the ASEAN countries about whether or not the government of Pol Pot should be allowed to go back to Phnom Penh after the Vietnamese troops left Cambodia. And China took the correct position under international law, which is that when a foreign invader leaves, Pol Pot comes back. But ASEAN countries said, no, this cannot happen because no country will accept the return of Pol Pot. And fortunately, the United States intervened. So we thought the United States would, of course, side the ASEAN countries who were calling for free elections. Instead, to our absolute horror, the United States said, don't stand up to China. We need China for our standing up to Soviet Union. So that was one of the most amazing things I saw in my life. But that showed you how far we had come between 1981, where China was being accommodated all the time, to the end of the Cold War, and then China was suddenly an irrelevant partner then.
13: More from my conversation with Kishore Mahbubani coming up. I'm Michelle Hussein, and this is Bloomberg.
6: Now, your three-day weather forecast on Bloomberg 92.9.
7: Heat advisory in effect Tuesday afternoon. Clear to partly cloudy tonight, low in the lower to middle 60s. Mix of sun and clouds, breezy, hot, maybe a shower or thunderstorm Tuesday, high in the lower to middle 90s. Partly cloudy Tuesday night, breezy, low near 70. Morning sun, then increasing clouds Wednesday, showers and thunderstorms in the afternoon, breezy, highs getting up to around 90. I'm Scott Kaplan with your three-day forecast on Bloomberg 92.9.
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25: NextEra needs to rebalance its utility business versus its unregulated, non-regulated development business. Its development business for renewables has grown astronomically in the past few years because of demand largely from data centers. And it needs to rebalance more back to its regulated side. That's what credit rating agencies require of them. So they either needed to sell generation or buy a regulated utility.
26: How is AI and the need for electricity, we're seeing it all over. How is that
0: driving this deal?
25: Yeah, I mean, Virginia, where Dominion operates mainly, is home to Data Center Alley, which is the biggest concentration of data centers in the U.S.
0: And is that right?
25: Yeah.
0: Wow.
25: Northern Virginia. Virginia is struggling to meet that demand, and the demand forecasts for the next few years are completely outstrip what these utilities can provide at this moment in time. And that's the story across the country. And so NextEra now being by far the biggest utility in the country once this goes through, would the challenge for NextEra would be to try to provide energy for those data centers.
0: Wow. All right, you said they're going to create the biggest, so I'm thinking the regulators are just licking their chops here to review this deal. What are the companies saying about the regulatory hurdles they need to clear?
25: Yeah, there's a long list of regulatory bodies within the power sector that will need to look at this deal. Some analysts that I've talked to, though, have been pretty positive about this going through, especially from the Virginia legislature side and regulators in Virginia. Virginia really needs some help with meeting this power demand.
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13: I'm Michelle Hussein, and you're listening to some highlights from the Michelle Hussein Show podcast on Bloomberg Radio. Today, I'm speaking with Kishore Mahbubani, a former Singaporean diplomat turned academic. Take me back to 1993 and a moment between the two countries that you saw for yourself as a Singaporean diplomat at the APEC summit of that year. What did you see and why did it matter?
14: Well, this was the first meeting ever between the new president of the United States then, Bill Clinton, and the leader of China, Jiang Zemin. And you may recall that in the 1992 election, Bill Clinton famously stood out from George H.W. Bush by saying, "Unlike President Bush, I will not coddle the butchers of Beijing." So there was a lot of tension in the air, wondering whether or not Bill Clinton would launch an attack on President Jiang Zemin. And indeed, President Jiang Zemin himself was a bit nervous because when he read out his own speech, he read it so fast that the Taiwanese delegate said to him, "Slow down, the interpreters cannot follow you." So there was a lot of nervousness in the air. And amidst all this nervousness, when we had a short break for coffee, the first person President Bill Clinton approached was President Jiang Zemin. And I saw with my own eyes Bill Clinton coddling Jiang Zemin in a way that he said that he would never do.
13: Because that...
14: So it was quite a remarkable... And everyone in the room...
13: Noticed it.
14: ...was watching with incredible sort of relief and happiness that what could have been a painful, confrontational meeting turned out to be a really remarkable breakthrough in U.S.-China relations.
13: But while saying that neither country should be treating it as the contest that they are, I think overall you're much more critical of U.S. policy towards China than the other way around, aren't you? I read that you said that what's happening now is like the Cold War, only America now is behaving as the Soviet Union was during the Cold War, that when the Soviet Union behaved unilaterally, ignored international opinion, and that was a time when America acted multilaterally and marshaled global opinion to its side. Mm. It's a very unflattering comparison.
14: Well, that comparison has been made by other scholars too, that in the contest between United States and Soviet Union, American society was flourishing, but Soviet society wasn't flourishing. But today, in the contest between United States and China, the bottom 50% of the American population, they haven't seen their standard of living improve in several decades. And indeed, as you know, the indicators of people at the bottom are very bad in the United States. And therefore, the logical thing for United States to do is to first focus on uplifting its people rather than to try to engage in a zero-sum geopolitical contest with China. But I can tell you, in geopolitics, unfortunately, common sense doesn't work, because this desire to be number one is so somehow the deeply ingrained into the human brain that's very hard to persuade the policymakers, hey, step back and think, what is a better approach to take? The goal of my writings is not to say that China should win or United States should win. The goal of my writings is to say that China and US should step back and reflect whether it is in their larger long-term interest to engage in such a zero-sum contest.
13: And the standard of living of the Chinese population has risen immeasurably in recent decades. There are, of course, though, rights that they do not enjoy compared to Americans: freedom of expression, the right to choose their own leaders.
14: Well, you're right. I mean, China has rescued 800 million people out of poverty. That's 2.5 to 3 times the population of the United States. And that's an amazing achievement. But you're right, the Chinese don't enjoy many of the rights that Americans enjoy. But Chinese society has got its own political DNA, which has been embedded in the Chinese society only for 3,000 years. And over 3,000 years, the big lesson that the Chinese people have learned is that when there's chaos in the center, in the capital, the people suffer. But when there's political stability and control in the center, the people prosper and flourish. And when people say that the Chinese people are not free, I ask a very simple question. If the Chinese people are not free, why is it over 130 million Chinese people leave China each year? And then, amazingly, using their own 2 feet, return to China every year? Now, if China was this harsh, dark, communist gulag that is portrayed in the Anglo-Saxon media, the Chinese people are irrational. They shouldn't be residing in China. But the Chinese who are returning to China are the ones who have experienced life overseas. So China, to put it simply, is a different civilization from Western civilization. So the kinds of society that the Chinese people want at the end of the day will be different from Western society. And that's something that we got to learn to live with in the new multi-civilizational world.
13: I hear what you're saying. And I'm also, at the same time, thinking of the evidence that emerged a few years ago about those re-education camps in Western China, in Xinjiang province, where Chinese Muslims were detained, some as young as in their teens, right up to people in their 70s, because the state felt they needed re-educating about their beliefs.
14: Well, there's no question that China's internal arrangements are not the same as those of Western society. But, you know, when the West raises concerns about the Muslims in China, the one comment that the rest of the world makes is that, in general, the West doesn't like Muslims. In general, the West doesn't like Chinese. But for some strange reason, they love Chinese Muslims. And it's because it's a political tool to be used to embarrass China. Unfortunately, that political tool no longer works, because the whole world is saying, if you in the West are so concerned about the conditions of Muslims who are oppressed, what have you said about Gaza? What have you done about Gaza?
13: You have seen international relations through your work as a Singaporean diplomat over many years. But I want to ask you about your life story too, because I think you have lived history in a really interesting way, in that you came of age in Singapore just at the moment as it was getting its independence from Malaysia after British colonial rule had come to an end. Mm. And when I read your book, Living the Asian Century, I was really struck by the hardship that your family experienced and that you experienced, that when you started school in 1954, you were seriously underweight and you had to be put on a special feeding program in school.
14: Well, looking back now, this is a strange thing to say. I feel that it was almost a privilege to have grown up in a poor third world society. And you're right, I was put in a special feeding program at the age of 6 because I was technically undernourished and I lived in a house with no flush toilet until I was 13 years old. One of the biggest changes in my life was when the flush toilet appeared, because I felt that my sense of dignity improved dramatically. Mm. And also, my family was very poor. My father went to jail. The debt collectors came to our house to try and auction off the furniture in our house. So I went through a very rough third world childhood. My mother was the one who took the brunt of all this pain and difficulties. And not once did she crack. And every time in my life I go through a difficult patch, and when I feel depressed, I just think of my mother and I say, my mother never cracked under much greater pressure. How can I ever crack? So that resilience that my mother gave me was an amazing gift in my life.
13: She had had a narrow escape from communal violence in what is now Pakistan at the independence of India in 1947. Your father had obviously had a very difficult early life, sent from what was then British India to Singapore and starting to work manual labor at the age of 13.
14: Yes, both my parents, none of them ever went to university or not even to high school or even secondary school, by the way. And my father, unfortunately, was orphaned at a very young age, and at the age of 13 was sent to the British colony in Singapore and ended up quite naturally without adult supervision, engaged in several bad habits like smoking and drinking and gambling. And so my mother, who had an arranged marriage, had no idea that she was marrying an alcoholic gambler. And that, of course, was the root of our problems. And my mother, too, as you said, had a close shave because she was in a train leaving Pakistan in the middle of the night in the desert when her last compartment got decoupled. And if a mob had come along, she would have been killed.
13: Yeah.
14: But she survived. So I guess our family has had lots of close shaves.
13: More from my conversation with Kishore Mahbubani coming up. I'm Michelle Hussein, and this is Bloomberg.
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5: ABC News, I'm Stephanie Officer. A horrific morning for members of a San Diego mosque after two suspects, ages 17 and 19, opened fire on the worship center. Three men,
3: including a security guard, were killed in that shooting at the Islamic Center of San Diego. Police credited that security guard for playing a pivotal role in keeping the shooting from being much worse, as the adjacent Arabic school was in session during the violence. All of the children got out safely, but the magnitude of the tragedy weighing heavily on Imam Tahan Hassan, the center's director.
4: I know it's time of sorrow, time of sadness. We have never experienced a tragedy like this before.
3: We're told the teens died of self-inflicted gunshot wounds at the scene. No word on the motive as of yet. In Boston, the TSA is testing a new program where airline passengers can go through security 25 miles away before being bused directly to their gates. It's meant to help ease congestion. The program takes effect June 1st. This is ABC News.
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8: From Bloomberg World Headquarters in New York, I'm Doug Krisner, breaking in to update you on the fatal shooting that happened earlier today at the Islamic Center of San Diego. Here is San Diego Police Chief Scott Wall.
9: Because of the horrific actions of today, this is a city's and a community's absolute worst nightmare. As a free society, I appreciate all of your patience as we try to work through and piece this scene back together again. I have some updated information that I want to make sure everybody has. At about 9:42 this morning, we received a call of a runaway juvenile. After speaking with the mom began to piece together bits and pieces of information over an extended period of time. The information that she was gathering and conveying to us began to elevate the threat level that we were perceiving with this information. She believed her son was suicidal, and she began to share information that several of her weapons were missing. Her vehicle was missing, in addition to her son. She also said that her son was with a companion, and that they were dressed in camo, and that is not consistent with what we would typically see from somebody that is suicidal. That began to trigger a larger threat assessment picture. Our threat management unit began to take the tips and leads that we had and utilize the technology we have available to us. Our license plate readers was at the top of that list. We began to have, we noted that there were hits with the vehicle down in Fashion Valley. We dispatched officers into the area of the mall as a possible location that was a threat. We also gathered information that one of the individuals was associated in some form or fashion with Madison High School. We alerted school police department, and we dispatched officers into the area of Madison High School. While we were gathering this information and we were trying to zero in on where these individuals were at, we received the call at approximately 11:43 that there was an active shooter at the Islamic Center. Officers were in the area, still talking with mom, trying to piece together where they might be, the locations that she felt that they would be at. And that was just a few blocks away. Those officers, once they heard what was happening at the Islamic Center, immediately dispatched themselves to the mosque.
8: This is San Diego Police Chief Scott Wall.
9: To recap what we talked about earlier, when officers arrived on scene, they came across, in some form or fashion, three deceased individuals, victims. One was a security guard at the center. We'll get some questions in just a minute, sir. Thank you. Because of what the officers were encountering, and because we know that this is a large gathering facility with kids, with adults, with community members from throughout our county, officers immediately began to enter the facility, utilizing our active shooter protocol, looking for a suspect or two. At the same, and in about the same time as they were making entry and searching through the facility, room by room, we received calls of a vehicle a couple blocks away that was shooting at a landscaper. The landscaper is going to be okay, but we are still investigating that scene. It appears he may have been shot in the helmet that deflected and saved his life, but that is not totally confirmed at this point. A couple blocks away from there, we also received a call where a community member reported our two suspects in a vehicle, and it appeared they had gunshot wounds. And upon our arrival, we determined they were deceased. We are in the process of serving search warrants that will continue tonight and on into the days ahead. We're going to continue following any leads and any information that comes forward, as we're all focused on figuring out how this happened and what could we have done to prevent it. I will end by saying, it's not a cliche.

0: time, I want to assure San Diegans, in particular, our Muslim brothers and sisters, the San Diego Police Department will be guarding all of our local houses of worship with additional presence to assure your safety during this very, very tragic time. We'll be guarding other houses of worship and making sure that we anticipate and try and prevent the very worst. We didn't meet that mark today, but I have deep gratitude to the security officer who was here, whose actions and heroism undoubtedly saved lives. And I'm grateful to every law enforcement individual who ran toward this call to help bring these people to justice. My prayers and my thoughts and our whole hearts community is with the Islamic Center of San Diego and all Muslim San Diegans. With that, I'll turn it back to our chief.
1: That was San Diego Mayor Todd Gloria. Here he is, San Diego Police Chief Scott Wall.
2: Before I open up to questions, we're a little over 5 hours outside of this incident. Understand the complexity of and the dynamics of a situation like this and the emotions that are without a doubt behind everything that's going on. Much of what else there is to answer is currently being investigated, and I cannot go into some of those details. But I will do my best to try to make sure that you guys have the information you need moving forward. So with that, I will open up to some questions. Yes, sir.
3: Hang on.
2: Trevor, go ahead.
3: We have sources who say that there were anti-Islamic writings about inside the vehicle. You talked about how you received information from the mother of the
1: San Diego Police Chief Scott Wall here.
2: This is a hate crime. There are details and information that we are investigating as to exactly what those what the hate speech or the hate words were that were conveyed. Some of that is going to have to take more time to develop further to see where that information is coming from. But yes, it's being investigated as a hate crime at this point. There was definitely hate rhetoric that was involved.
3: That was found inside. It was involved or was found inside?
2: Involved. Okay. I'll leave it at that for now. Yes.
4: Chief, what about the security guard? We had heard earlier reports that he engaged with these guys in some gunfight. Is that true?
2: It's still preliminary. We're still looking into that. We do believe the security guard was able to help at least minimize the situation to the front area of the mosque. Until we know more, I don't want to speculate, but at this point, I think it's fair to say his actions were heroic, and undoubtedly, he saved lives today. Yes, ma'am. I don't have details, but yes, the call came in as a runaway, and then it kind of elevated as mom began to kind of piece together what she was finding with her son being missing. She came up, she realized that she was missing weapons, multiple weapons. Her vehicle was missing. There are details that she was beginning to develop a bigger picture as to what she was dealing with, was conveying that to our folks, and we were trying to put that together and get out in front of this as quickly as we could.
5: And did she specifically find a suicide note there?
2: She found some note left by him. What that note looks like, what that note says, I'm not going to disclose right now. Yes, sir.
6: Search warrant situation. Did you say there was warrant situation there?
2: Search warrants that we're going to be serving, I'm not going to put that information out right now. No.
7: Can you release the name of the victims?
2: Some of that information, that's what we're actively looking and investigating right now. Obviously, we have a lot of questions. Is what led up to this moment, and that will be ongoing in this investigation as we move forward. I'm sorry? I'm not sure at this point.
3: Jay, are you able to share more about the
2: We've just basically notified family of those victims. We're not going to put out their identity right now. We will put that information out here in the days ahead. But for now, we're not putting that information out. We're trying to protect kind of what we have. There's more work to be done, and we want to make sure that we're preserving some of that for the moment.
5: Can
2: yes, ma'am.
5: Specific identifying information. Can you tell us anything about their roles in the Islamic Center?
2: I'm going to let Imam Taha answer that type of question. I don't know for sure. I don't know for sure.
5: Do you know the relationship between, are there 17 and 19, the suspects?
2: 17 and...
5: Was it
2: 18? And 18, yeah. I think it's 18. And then I need to correct that. I think I put out earlier it was 19. I believe it's 18.
5: Okay, thank you. Chief, do we know the relationship between the two?
2: No.
5: They both were at the high school? Both are students at the high school?
2: Unknown. At least one, but unknown about the other one.
5: It
2: just in general, I think it's fair to say that all religious facilities across this country, around the world, in today's world, are well aware of the risks of that are associated. It's an unfortunate reality of the world we live in today. But I would say absolutely, everybody feels that. That insecurity.
1: San Diego Police Chief Scott Wall there updating media on a fatal shooting that occurred earlier today at the Islamic Center of San Diego. Three men were shot and killed, and authorities say that two teenage suspects were found dead nearby shortly after the attack. Now, the motive was not immediately clear. However, investigators with the San Diego Police Department were treating the shooting, as you heard, as a hate crime because of its location. The shooting did occur on the first day of Dhul Hijjah. This is one of the most sacred periods in the Islamic year. Now, Police Chief Wall did say the victims included a security guard who played a pivotal role in the immediate response and prevented it from becoming much worse. The two suspects, males, ages 17 and 19, were found in a car in the middle of a street a few blocks away from the Islamic Center, dead from what authorities said appeared to be self-inflicted gunshot wounds. Now, additional details on the three individuals killed were not released. Police did say another person, a landscaper, was also shot, although he survived his injuries. Now, the Islamic Center does describe itself as the largest mosque in San Diego. It also includes a school, and this attack did prompt a massive law enforcement response. In a video from the scene, it showed that adults escorting school children walking in line while holding hands out of the building past swarms of police officers. We will continue to monitor this story and update our coverage throughout the evening here on Bloomberg Radio. Again, the fatal shooting that occurred earlier today at the Islamic Center in San Diego. Three men shot and killed, authorities saying the two teenage suspects were found dead nearby shortly after. The motive not clear at this moment, but it does appear to be a hate crime. We'll check in with our colleagues at ABC News for an update on this story and some of the other news that we are tracking. We'll update market action for you momentarily. I'm Doug Krisner in New York. 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
10: From ABC News, I'm Stephanie Officer. President Trump says American allies in the Gulf region have asked him to hold off on a planned attack on Iran because of negotiations taking place. The post comes a day after the president threatened Iran on social media.
11: President Trump wrote on social media the U.S. will hold off on what he called a, quote, planned military attack on Iran scheduled for Tuesday at the request of the leaders of Qatar, Saudi Arabia, and the UAE. That pause, according to the president, is because, quote, serious negotiations are now taking place and a deal acceptable to the U.S., quote, will be made. Still, the president warned he's asked the Pentagon to prepare for, quote, a full large-scale assault on Iran on a moment's notice in the event that an acceptable deal is not reached. Karen Travers, ABC News, The White House.
10: The Islamic Center of San Diego was targeted by two suspects ages 17 and 19 this morning. They opened fire, killing three men outside the worship center, including a security guard. Police credit that guard with saving lives as the